0: We're now at the end of As It Happens, the Midnight Edition. Coming up next on CBC Radio 1, the news.
1: As It Happens, the Midnight Edition will be back again for you tomorrow. I'm Neil Kirksall. Thanks for listening.
0: And I'm Chris Howden. Good night.

0: Sticking for a bit with climate news, the Trump administration has been planning to dismantle an ocean monitoring network that tracks ocean currents, climate change, and extreme weather worldwide. The data from the more than 900 sensors in the network have been crucial to scientists and forecasters.
1: The Trump administration

Commission has now reversed course. After lots of pushback and a plan from the EU to expand its own monitoring network, last week the National Science Foundation said it would not dismantle the system. The science agency announced it would redeploy all the sensors that had already been removed. The NSF's new plan is to bring together a group of experts to assess the future of the network.

0: Like, we Backrooms is based on like internet creepypasta, which is like kind of a nostalgic internet lore, like scary story. We're seeing people show up to movie theaters. I think the movie theater push in general, like it people are there are people who go just because they want to see the film, but I also think there's an inherent sort of like we are doing something important by going to the movie theater. So that in and of itself feels analog. And then I know there are, you know, directors and artists. I know Harmony Korine is one, where they're using sort of these more analog technologies to make their art.
1: Okay, well, thank you so much. I mean, I totally see that, and also the idea of going analog by going to see movies in 70 millimeter. Listen, Kate, thank you so much for being here with us and walking us through that. Kate Lindsay is a culture writer and the co-founder of Embedded. It's a newsletter about the internet, which you can also get on Substack. I'm Rad Simon Play, sitting in for Elamine Abdel-Mahmoud. I'll see you tomorrow.

Canada. This is Chris Siddiqui, and I'm the winner of Because News. Congratulations to my runners-up, Tom Hearn and Martha Chavez. Because News is written and produced by Elizabeth Bowie, Jan Caruana, David Carroll, Phil Lung, and Shanna Williamson. This week, they had help from Jana O'Connor, Diana Markulin, Aaron Conway, Bronwyn Page, Chris Lyons, and our

0: liberté que l'on passe bien sa vie. Ce n'est qu'une superstition de compter 12 ou 13.
1: This program was produced by Donna Dingwa. Our next episode in the Greatest Numbers of All Time series is on the number 12. 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Technical production, Emily Chiarvesio and Hannah Barker. Our web producer is Lisa Ayuso. Senior producer, Nicola Lukšić. Greg Kelly is the executive producer of Ideas. And I'm Nala Ayed.

0: And that would have been wrong, yeah?
1: Well, I never would have said that. I have a liberal arts background. I would have always said go into the liberal arts because my experience has been people that are creative and people that can think broadly, people that read a lot, people that have interests are the ones most benefited by this. Indulge in curiosity and it pays back in how you can use this technology.
0: But become a philosopher.
1: Well, yeah, I think it's a great time for philosophers. We've just hired a whole bunch of them here.
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3: 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I'm Saroja Coelho. CBC News is next.

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1: The interim leader, Mohamed Yunus, just landed an hour ago, a little over an hour ago in Bangladesh. So tell us about him.
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2: This is CBC News for Newfoundland and Labrador. I'm Catherine Crummy. Good morning. The police and director of public prosecutions say they hope new technology will help get cases through court on time. A CBC Investigates analysis found that delays in disclosure are often a key factor in charges being tossed. The police are obligated to hand over evidence to the Crown, who then give it to the defense. As Ariana Kelland reports, that's

0: it's not always happening quickly.
1: By all accounts, it was a pretty simple case. In 2022, a driver in St. John's was charged with assaulting a peace officer and obstruction. The RNC officer said the man grabbed him during a traffic stop. But getting it through court was anything but simple. The defense wanted to know if the officer was ever involved in serious misconduct. It took 10 court appearances and 14 months before they had their short answer. No. The driver walked because it took too long to get to trial. We analyzed cases tossed due to timelines laid out in the R versus Jordan decision and found that delays in disclosure were often a driving factor. RNC Chief Patrick Roach spoke about Jordan challenges in an interview in February.
2: We have technology brought in to ensure that we, and steps brought in to ensure that we're within confines of those.
1: The RNC says that technology allows officers to upload evidence to a secure digital space that the Crown can access. The head of public prosecutions says they have money in this year's budget to buy new evidence management software too. All that to keep evidence flowing and cases moving through court on time. Arianna Kelland, CBC News, St. John's.
0: The Department of Transportation says construction work on the Trans-Canada Highway near Foxtrap is temporarily shut down. This after a traffic jam heading east to St. John's on Sunday caught many motorists by surprise. The delay put many of them behind schedule as well, when an alternate route through Holyrood also had construction. Among those stuck in traffic was Brian Conway. He commutes from Holyrood to St. John's for work. He says it was chaos on the weekend.
3: We were stuck at least an hour. I know it continuously got worse because that's when I created a Facebook post asking about it and seeing what people's frustrations were along with myself. And that's where later into the evening people got into 2-3 hours time waiting in that traffic. With no plan, no response from our government, and no relief in sight. It was pretty unfortunate. Imagine sitting there for 3 hours with no water or a small child, no food.
0: The Transportation Department did comment on the situation later on Sunday, saying they were aware of the delays. And yesterday, the department issued a statement saying pavement cuts were originally put in place on the highway to slow people down going through the construction zone. The department says those cuts have been filled in and the site is shut down for the time being, while the contractor figures out a different way to continue the construction while protecting workers on site. An NJ's Kitchen restaurant in St. John's was robbed in broad daylight over the weekend. A few minutes after 11 a.m. on Sunday, a man walked in while staff were busy. He grabbed the cash box and walked out. Owner of the restaurant, Jamil Hussein, says he's furious. But on reviewing the security footage, he immediately recognized one of the men involved.
4: That was a guy, actually. I paid him by email transfer for that paint work that he done a little bit. He was a handyman. And then another person posted that they are really doing this game now, acting like a handyman, going to people's house and doing some job, trying to map around so that in future they can do something or whatever they want.
0: Hussein says since posting about the theft on Facebook, the other man has also been identified. He says he has filed a police report but has not yet heard from them. Hussein says they've felt a lot of love from the community since the incident. And there is a celebration this morning at St. John's City Hall in recognition of World Refugee Day, which was this past Saturday, June 20th. Today's event is hosted by the Association for New Canadians. There will be remarks from newcomers and video presentations highlighting personal success stories. City Hall is also hosting an art exhibition celebrating newcomers. It's called Many Journeys, One Home. That exhibit is open to the public until the end of this month at St. John's City Hall. That is your news for this hour. For more news at any time, you can check out our website. That's at cbc.ca/NL. And now it's time for your morning show. 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For CBC Newfoundland and Labrador on Radio 1, I'm Catherine Crummie.

Good morning. It is Tuesday, June 23rd, and this is Newfoundland Morning. I'm Colleen Connors. And just such a beautiful drive into the office this morning. Birds were chirping, pink in the sky, a little crisp. We all know about this frost warning in parts of Newfoundland, but still a beautiful morning all the same. Summer is in full swing, and we have a lot of wonderful things to tell you about on the show this morning. We're going to start in Goose Bay, actually. The Royal Air Force's Red Arrows were at Five Wing Goose Bay, and we're going to hear from one of those pilots this morning. The union representing workers at Marine Atlantic says it isn't trying to shut down the ferry. We're going to hear more about that. And Hockey Night in Canada is gone from CBC television, but our mystery musical guest saw the first signs 18 years ago that the tradition was starting to slip away. He's going to bring in his guitar, his stomp and board, and the sad details of the lost theme song. And of course, that last puck has dropped and the final siren sounded. We're going to speak with a hockey historian about what that means for us here in this country. And the doors of a daycare center in Cornerbrook might open later this year. It's the daycare at the new recreation center in Cornerbrook. It's called the Marina Redmond Center. It's been empty, you know, that part of it, for over a year now since they opened. But after a funding announcement late yesterday afternoon, all of that could change. We're going to get some details on what was said. And I got to ask you, did you bring in your plants last night? Did you cover them up? That frost warning has one master gardener saying that, you know, we're weeks and weeks behind schedule this year. Her name is Lee Hall. She's going to pop by the studio, tell us a little bit more about how we can take care of our gardens with those chilly mornings. And using textiles to represent pregnancy, labor, and motherhood. We're going to hear from this local artist, Michelle, who is using her experiences and creating this amazing knitted art. And Parliament might be on a summer break. I'm sure most of us feel like it's summer break already. But the Liberals, they don't seem to be slowing down. We're going to talk to Laura Osman, a political reporter with The Logic. And a recent poll from Angus Reid reveals that Canadians have vastly different feelings about their financial future. We'll find out why the stock market is playing a big role in that divide. And like I said, it was crisp this morning, but absolutely stunning driving into the Cornerbrook CBC office here with the pink skies and the birds chirping. So, you know, it does feel like summer. Let me tell you what it's like across the parts of the province right now. So in central Newfoundland today, you're going to have lots of sun, some cloud moving in around this afternoon, but highs of 22, except 16 along parts of the coast. In Grand Falls, Windsor area, it's going to feel like 25 degrees with the humidex today, and there's a high UV index for central Newfoundland. For Burgio and Ramia on the southwest coast, sunny today, a mix of sun and cloud around lunchtime and a high of 12. Port-au-Basque, it's going to be cloudy, a high of 12, more like 17 degrees though, north of Cape Ray. In Bay St. George, sunny with some cloud moving in near lunchtime, a high of 17, but inland more like 22 degrees. And it's 22 degrees in Cornerbrook today and a sunny day here. And for Gros Morne, sunny as well, high of 20. More like 13 degrees closer to the coast. For the Northern Peninsula, sunny with highs of 19 inland, more like 12 degrees along the coast, with some winds this morning as well. For Red Bay to Lanseclaire, sunny this morning, high of 18 degrees, 14 along parts of the coast, with a high UV index.

0: Well, it looks like things are running on time at Marine Atlantic this morning and today for all those ferry crossings. And there is a little note I wanted to let you know about the ferry from Blossom Blonde to St. Barb. I know it must be so busy this time of year. So the 1 o'clock departure from St. Barb today may be delayed by about 30 minutes. So passengers must still check in, though, at noon. So just a heads up there, you might be a little bit behind. But other ferries are looking like they're running on time this morning. And I wanted to let you know about a quick road closure in Corner Brook. Due to the storm sewer repairs, a road closure is expected. Could take all day. Starts at 9 o'clock. That's on Country Road. Country Road will be closed to traffic from Oaks Road to the intersection of Happy Valley Road. So just a heads up there. Hopefully you'll be off to work by then, so maybe it won't affect you too much. It is now 10 after 6. Ooh, that reminds me of what it was like to live in Happy Valley Goose Bay there 15 years ago. I remember that sound well. 11 red jets lined up on the tarmac at Five Wing Goose Bay last Friday. The Red Arrows aerobatics display team from the UK stopped there on their way to the United States. The CBC's Regan Burden went down to Hangar 5 to check it out and spoke with Flight Lieutenant Dustin Wales.
1: Their primary role is to recruit, engage with the public and deliver strategic output where required. So what we do is primarily we will get involved in air displays, flying aerobatics. We will do flypasts for major occasions. And then we do get involved in a lot of ground engagement as well with a variety of audiences from young to old.
2: Okay, and you're on the aerobatic team. So what does that mean for your role in the Red Arrows? Like, what does that mean?
1: So I am one of the pilots for this year's team, one of seven for the aerobatic portion of our display. And what we come together to create a formation aerobatic show. So we will fly close formation on the lead aircraft, and he will maneuver doing loops, rolls, and various shapes. We can maneuver and fly in different layouts to make different shapes with the aircraft. And then we have the added benefit of having smoke trails that we can put out, colored red, white, or blue. And that helps to just aid in the visual impact as well as a key safety aid for us as well.
2: Okay, so I have to imagine not everybody who's trained as a pilot gets trained for aerobatic tricks. So what goes into becoming a part of this team?
1: So for us, we have to be a serving military fast jet pilot. We remain so while we do this job, so we don't leave the Air Force to do this. And then there's a few other selection criteria to do with your performance grade throughout the year. Part of the assessment process is whether you can be an ambassador for the UK. And then there is also a flying test where you get put in the back seat of one of these excellent Hawk aircraft as a passenger. You then get put alongside the lead aircraft. The guy in the front says, right, you have control, and they start doing loops and rolls just to see how you get on.
2: Okay. I asked if I could go for a ride, but I was told no, unfortunately. Why was this something that you wanted to pursue, being a part of this team?
1: For me, I think I've always wanted to be a pilot in the Air Force before I can remember. And with all of that comes the fact that I would have watched Red Arrows displays as a child, and that's the thing that made me interested and got me wanting to be in the military. And I just wanted to have a go at giving that back again, so inspire the next generation, as well as it is a lot of fun as it looks.
2: Yeah. What do you think childhood Dusty would say if someone went back and told him at one of these shows he was going to fly one of those planes one day?
1: What would childhood Dusty say if he was told? He probably wouldn't believe you, I think. he would either not believe you, or he'd be like, yeah, of course. It would be one of those two things. I think he would be really chuffed, actually. Getting a chance to actually do one of the things that you really wanted to do as a kid is a very rare privilege, and I don't take that lightly. I think not many of us get to do this, and you know, it's such an excellent opportunity.
2: And now you're on your way to the United States for a string of shows there. How long do you have in North America?
1: We're here for approximately 6 weeks. We're going to be passing through Canada, clearly, on our way there, which is great to be back, having been here in 2024. Once we get to America, we've then got the 4th of July fly pass that we're going to be taking part of, enormous fly pass with loads of different assets from various countries involved in that, so that's going to be very exciting. We also then have a few shows dotted around, so we've got some in Baltimore, we've got some on Long Island, we've got one out in Oshkosh, as well as Ypsilanti as well, so a few to be able to get to, which is going to be really exciting because we don't get the opportunity to come out to this part of the world very often.
2: What is your favorite part about doing this?
1: The thing I enjoy most is the flying, which is maybe sounds obvious because it's the clear thing that I think a lot of people would say, but it is a lot of fun. It's really rewarding. It's very challenging. We hold ourselves to very high standards in terms of the accuracy to which we want to fly the show, create the shapes. You know, all of the head-to-head passes need to be exactly in the middle of the show, and all of that comes together to create a really, when you get it right, a really rewarding day out. When you get it wrong, it just makes you want to do it again and try and get on and do it a little bit better the next time.
2: And so, like you said, you're not in this part of the world very often, but I understand back home you have some big fans. So, you know, what's that like, having that following? And, you know, do you hope that maybe you'll get some more people following you guys? I hear you also have like a pretty huge social media presence of your own.
1: We are very lucky to have a lot of people who enjoy coming to watch us and support us, some more avidly than others. We do have some fans who will follow us to the ends of the earth, I think. I expect some of them might turn up at some of the shows over the coming weeks. On the most part, though, it's really enjoyable to get out there and talk to people who are excited about what we do. I think it's probably important to say that I think they're more of a fan of the Red Arrows and the Red Arrows pilot, so when I take this suit off, they don't recognize me, which is the right way around, because it's the team and it's the brand that is the you know, that is the thing that comes with all of that fame. So we are here transitory, passing through, and then once we leave the team, we go back into the normal Air Force. But it's really great to see people who are enthused by what we do, who enjoy watching it. And it will be good to meet some new people out here in America. I reckon we'll be able to bring something a little bit different to what they've seen so far. We might get a few more followers, who knows.
2: Okay, well, thank you so much for taking the time to speak with me today. I really appreciate it. Now, I understand you folks are going to be flying back through Five Wing Goose Bay. Any chance we'll get a quick fly over town?
1: We are coming back through this way to get home, absolutely. I believe the plan will be to come and arrive in the same way that we have done today, so if you keep your eyes to the sky on the right day, then you'll probably get a chance to see us arrive here with a bit of smoke on as well, which would be nice.
2: Okay, perfect. Well, thank you so much for speaking with me today.
1: No worries. Thanks for having me.
0: That was Flight Lieutenant Dustin Wales. He's with the Royal Air Force aerobatic team, the Red Arrows, and they're heading to the United States for the next 6 weeks before returning to the UK next month. And they spoke with CBC's Regan Burden in Happy Valley Goose Bay. I loved her question asking, what would a young Dusty Wales think of what he is doing now? I really like that question. And she tried to get on board, but they just wouldn't let her. What a beautiful little conversation there this morning. Well, our next tune, or actually our first tune of the morning, is a great soundtrack for most of the forecast for today. Now, this band started up in St. John's before they moved to Halifax. Have a listen.

0: And that is the band Signal Hill with their very summery sounding song, Turn Up the Sunshine. Well, it is 23 minutes after six. Now it's time for the Business Digest with Megan Reed.
1: Good morning. Royal LePage is out today with its most affordable Canadian cities report. And the big news, there's been a change to the top spot. Phil Soper is the president and CEO.
2: Thunder Bay, which was the most affordable city the last time we did this, slipped to third place. Now, they're all remarkably affordable compared to our biggest cities. But yeah, we've got Lethbridge in first, St. John, New Brunswick in second, and Thunder Bay in third.
1: Lucky Lethbridgians only have to put 18% of their net income towards their mortgage. Overall, 61 of 62 major Canadian cities recorded an improved affordability factor in 2026 compared to 2 years ago. Another fun fact, only one-third of boomers said they'd consider moving from a more expensive city to a more affordable one, while 77% of Gen Zs said they would be willing to relocate. Keeping with expenses, to the surprise of absolutely no one, Canada's inflation rate spiked in May to 3.2%, mainly thanks to higher energy prices due to the war in Iran. But it wasn't just gasoline prices that we were paying more for. Food prices also went up, with Canadians shelling out almost double for tomatoes. Pedro Antunes is the chief economist at Signal 49 Research.
3: I think this is a very shaky situation. We know the Canadian economy, the Canadian consumer are weak already. You know, employment has been generally flat. We just heard from Statistics Canada about, a technical recession, essentially flat economic activity, both in terms of our GDP and our employment. And on top of that, now we have this bite that inflation is going to take away from disposable income for households.
1: Another fly in the ointment, a weaker Canadian dollar. Antunes points out that a lower loonie is going to make everything we import even more expensive for the foreseeable future. And finally, rest in peace, Alan Greenspan. Greenspan, who steered the U.S. monetary policy during his five terms as chairman of the U.S. Federal Reserve under four different presidents, died yesterday at the age of 100. Pundits say that he will be most remembered for Greenspeak, his indecipherable testimonies and pronouncements before Congress.
4: When, say, a congressman asks you a question, and you don't want to say no comment or I won't answer or something like that, so I proceed with four or five sentences which get increasingly obscure. The congressman thinks I answered the question and goes on to the next one.
1: As well as he did, Greenspan will also be remembered for missing the housing bubble, leading to the financial crisis and recession in 2008. Campbell Harvey is a professor of finance at Duke University.
5: There is no doubt that he was a highly dedicated public servant. He wanted to do the right thing. We can disagree with some of his decisions, but his intent was always to put the American economy first.
1: Born in New York City, the son of a stockbroker, Greenspan studied clarinet and piano, wanting to become a professional jazz musician.
4: Most important economic decision that I made was to leave the music business.
1: According to Andrea Mitchell, his wife of 29 years, Greenspan died from complications of Parkinson's disease. For CBC Radio, I'm Megan Reed.
0: Thanks, Megan. For more business news, you can always check out our website at cbc.ca/business. Well, June is National Indigenous Peoples Month, which of course coincides with National Indigenous Peoples Day every June 21st. To mark the occasion, our friends at CBC Unreserved did a broadcast from the Forks in Winnipeg on Treaty 1 territory. Anna Lisa Colombe was there to celebrate the day with all her relations. She told host Rosanna Deerchild what National Indigenous Peoples Day means to her.
6: It makes me really proud that I'm Indigenous, and when I was younger, I didn't know I was Indigenous. I was in foster care since I was 5 till I was 19, and I'm close to 17, 18. I'm learning about my culture, I'm done dancing. I graduated 2019, and I'm very excited because I was the first one in my family to graduate high school, and now I'm in community college right now to be a, I'm training, next semester I'm taking community worker, and hopefully one day I'll be a community worker.
7: Amazing. Thank you so much for joining us. That's a wonderful story. What would you like to say to Canada today?
6: Happy Indigenous Day, everybody, and be proud who you are. No matter what people think of you and how people think you're dirty or anything like that, like racism and all that stuff, be proud that so many of us are standing up, telling them that we're still here, we're still proud, and you had better get used to it.
7: Yeah! Thank you so much for sharing that message with us.
0: That was Anna Lisa Colombe speaking with CBC's Rosanna Deerchild. You can hear more of Unreserved's broadcast from The Forks, and that is later on today on CBC. You can listen to it on the app or on the radio, whatever you choose. And I'd love to hear from you. Are you seeing anything out there this morning? I bet the sun is shining. It's going to turn into a beautiful summer day. Any moose or any road problems, let me know. We'd love to hear from you. You can call our talkback line at 709-637-1188 or 1-800-777-0990. Or you can email me if you want, newfoundlandmorning@cbc.ca. Coming up in the next half hour, the union representing workers at Marine Atlantic says it isn't trying to shut down the ferry. We will hear more after the news.
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11: This is World Report. Good morning. I'm Marcia Young. Grief is rippling through Montreal this morning. The city is mourning the deaths of victims in yesterday's daylight shooting. A police officer and a civilian were killed. Investigators are now analyzing a lengthy incel manifesto left by the gunman and trying to piece together the shooter's motives. As Gloria Enriquez reports, the community is honoring the two lives cut short.
12: A single blue rose lays on the Montreal police insignia on the floor of its headquarters. Quebec's premier and Montreal's mayor, along with other officials, placed it there in memory of Mohamed Lamine Benradouan. Flags are now flying at half-mast in honor of the 34-year-old police officer. Montreal's police chief, Fadi Daguerre, says he is the first member of the force to die on duty in 24 years.
13: It's a very, very sad day. It's a nightmare. But we have to be solid. We have to be solid for our lady police officer who survived.
12: He says that officer is now in stable condition. They were both responding to a call at around 11:30 in the morning at a Midtown hotel. According to Daguerre, a witness saw a gun sticking out a window, then heard shots. A civilian, Michael Mizrahi, was also killed in the shooting. Rabbi Saul Emmanuel, the executive director of the Jewish Community Council of Montreal, calls it a tragedy.
14: A very warm individual, a kind individual, somebody very involved in the community.
12: The event shook the entire area, including a grocery store nearby, where Robert Benzirem and his wife were shopping.
15: On avait une armée de policiers qui passaient devant nous avec leurs pistolets.
12: He says they saw an army of police officers who passed in front of them with their guns. At first, they were told to lay on the ground. Then they were taken to the back of the store, where they were locked down for hours. The city's mayor, Soraya Martinez-Ferrada, says she will visit the area to reassure residents after yesterday's tragic shootings. Gloria Enriquez, CBC News, Montreal.
11: It is another night of scorching heat for millions of people across Europe. Emergency workers prepare for a surge in patients at a hospital in southwestern France. At least 18 deaths are being blamed on the heat. Half the country is under severe heat alerts. Italy has also issued extreme heat red alerts, and the UK is expecting record high temperatures that have not been felt in decades. Samantha Burgess is with the Copernicus Climate Change Service.
16: Unfortunately, it's the trajectory that we're facing with a changing climate. Europe is the fastest warming continent, and with temperatures rising at about twice the global average rate. And this means the summer period when we have heat waves, the heat waves are more intense, more frequent, and longer lasting.
11: Experts say temperatures in parts of England could reach 40 degrees Celsius this week. Turkish security forces have launched counter-terrorism raids in Ankara. Police detained 209 people suspected of links to extremist groups. The operation comes ahead of next month's NATO summit in the capital. Police are attempting to find people involved in the groups. Some 56 alleged ISIS militants are in custody, along with 35 members of an outlawed far-left communist party. Turkey is planning strict security measures for the summit. Demonstrations will be banned and areas around the summit venue sealed. Dentists in St. John's say they are seeing more tooth decay in the city. New Brunswick removed fluoride from the water supply 10 years ago, and the trend is causing other municipalities to rethink their decision to take fluoride out of the water. Allison McCormick has more.
17: St. John dentist Kelly Keyes has been treating patients in the city for 30 years and says the increase in tooth decay since the city stopped fluoridating its water is clear.
18: We see a lot of kids under the age of 4 who have rampant decay. I think we're fooling ourselves thinking that the status quo is good for kids or that it's good for the community in general.
17: In a city with one of the country's highest child poverty rates, she says fluoride was the great equalizer, protecting developing teeth by strengthening enamel. But in the city's effort to save money, that protection is now gone, and children are paying the price.
19: I just thought if you read the information, it was a no-brainer.
17: St. John Mayor Donna Reardon was a councillor in 2014 who fought hard to keep fluoride in the water.
19: It makes me feel sad that it happened because it's so overwhelming to think about trying to get it back in the system.
17: But some municipalities have gotten it back. The Ontario communities of Windsor, Tecumseh, and LaSalle brought fluoride back in 2022, nearly a decade after the mineral was removed. Calgary followed suit last year, reintroducing fluoride after a 14-year hiatus. Those decisions were made after comparing data, which showed an increase in tooth decay following fluoride removal. No such research on the topic has been done for St. John or anywhere in New Brunswick. Allison McCormick, CBC News, St. John.
11: Hundreds of thousands of Canadians say they are struggling to see a dermatologist. Many say wait times are skyrocketing, even for critical care like skin cancer screenings, and the backlog is growing. More doctors are pivoting to cosmetic procedures. The CBC's Christine Birak reports.
20: It's more than a year that this was growing on my face.
21: Carol MacArthur suspected it was skin cancer, but month after month, the 67-year-old couldn't get a dermatologist appointment in Ottawa.
20: And I lost a chunk of my cheek. I lost the cartilage in my nose, and it was 1 year.
21: Canada is short roughly 400 dermatologists. Despite the crisis, more specialists are shifting away from cancer screening. Instead, they're spending their time on cosmetic procedures like Botox.
22: So there is this exodus from public medicine into private medicine that's more lucrative for some doctors.
21: Dr. Mark Kirchhoff heads the Canadian Dermatology Association. He says outdated provincial fees are squeezing medical practices. Still, he says change is needed. Taxpayers fund residency spots, and who gets them needs to be reevaluated.
22: I do call into question people that get their medical training subsidized by the public system and then end up just doing cosmetic dermatology for a private system for their entire career.
23: All I know is I'm trying to do what I believe in.
21: Dr. Andrew Simone opens his Toronto dermatology clinic at 4 a.m. every Saturday. No referral needed. He feels lives depend on it.
23: A lot of times they just want somebody to look at them.
21: If her cancer returns, Carol MacArthur faces another 1 year wait, while a Botox appointment can be booked within days.
20: I really feel like they're throwing me away.
21: Some doctors warned without oversight, public health care will continue losing ground to profit-driven clinics, and more Canadians will go without care. Christine Birak, CBC News, Toronto.
11: Would you like AI with that? Fast food chains across the U.S. are turning to artificial intelligence. As Nisha Patel tells us, chatbots could soon be coming to a drive-thru near you.
2: What drink would you like for your number four combo?
3: American burger chain White Castle has hired someone new to take customer orders.
2: Thanks. Your order number is 13.
3: Julia is an AI chatbot that can respond to questions and log the order. If there's a problem, a real person takes over. Jamie Richardson is the company's chief marketing officer.
4: We found that ordering with Julia is better order accuracy than we experienced prior to Julia. So it's well above the 90% range.
3: He says Julia frees up employees to take on other tasks like prepping food and walking it out to customers.
4: So we haven't used it as a way to reduce employment. We've used it as a way to be hopefully more productive.
3: Fast food companies have been testing voice AI for a few years with mixed results. Some customers try to trip up the AI on purpose. Others get disgruntled if the chatbot makes a mistake.
5: I'm sorry, could you please repeat that?
24: Can you give me a side of ranch?
5: Want to add two cookies for $1.59?
24: No, ranch.
5: Does that complete your order?
3: After trying it out, customer Kim Gilmer worries about what could be the new normal.
25: They got our order correct and everything. I just hate that this is what the world is coming to. That just means less jobs for humans.
3: The technology is improving rapidly, and McDonald's, Dairy Queen, and Taco Bell are rolling out chatbots at their U.S. locations. While two companies that develop voice AI told CBC News that could hit some Canadian drive-thrus within months.
2: Sorry, did I make a mistake? Try saying add or remove.
3: Nisha Patel, CBC News, Detroit.
26: No!
11: That yell earned Joseph McGrail Beta the title of the world's loudest person. The professional air conditioner cleaner from Canberra, Australia, is being recognized by the Guinness World Records. McGrail Beta discovered his not-so-hidden loudness when he became Canberra's town crier about 8 years ago. He now yells in various competitions. McGrail Beta says the key is not practicing yelling, but saving it all for competition day. That's World Report. I'm Marcia Young.
0: Good morning. This is Colleen Connors. This is Newfoundland Morning on this sunny, going to be warm summer day for most of our listeners today. Coming up in this half hour, the union representing workers at Marine Atlantic says it isn't trying to shut down the ferry. We're going to hear more about that in just a little bit. But first, let me tell you what it's like out there as you start your morning. I hope your coffee is nice and strong. I know mine is this morning. Let's see. In Rec House area, you've got 13 degrees already this morning. Sunny in Gander and at the Gander International Airport, 10 degrees there. In Cornerbrook, 9. Deer Lake sitting at 11 degrees with sunshine to start your day, and Badger 7 degrees. Now, to have a better look at the weather today and make us all smile, hopefully, we have meteorologist Tiffany Cheeks joining us from the Environment Weather Center in Gander. Good morning.
27: Good morning.
0: How are you?
27: I'm pretty good. How about yourself?
0: Well, I think you have the best job today.
27: Yeah, I do have some good news for pretty much everyone today. It's mainly sunny across the island. A little bit of fog lingering along the south coast this morning, but that should dissipate as the morning goes on. We have light to moderate winds today from the southwest, and highs getting up in the 17 to 23 degree range across the island, except there's unfortunately some areas along the south and west coast where they're on that onshore wind, and they'll probably only see highs of around 12 degrees today. And then also, unfortunately, we do have some rain moving in tonight. Beginning in the southwest this evening and spreading across the island through the night. That is going to continue through tomorrow as well before finally ending Thursday morning or early afternoon, depending on where you're located. And we are expecting some high rainfall amounts of that, especially along the south coast and potentially up through central Newfoundland. So wouldn't be surprised to see some rainfall warnings go out later today for 50-plus millimeters with that system. And as well with that, as it moves in, we have a wreck house wind warning for tomorrow afternoon. They are going to begin gusting tonight around 70 kilometers per hour, but then further increase through the morning tomorrow until getting up to around 100 kilometers per hour tomorrow afternoon. Southeastern Labrador is a similar story. They mix of sun and cloud this morning that should be burning off and having a sunny afternoon, and then increasing cloudiness as well tonight and some showers moving in for tomorrow. Not as much expected up there in the way of rain, but they will see a little bit of it, and highs today of around 18 degrees. So today's a good one to enjoy before that moves in tomorrow.
0: Yeah, that does sound like a bit of rain for some people. Let's just enjoy the summery temperatures today. Now think about it.
27: Yes, that's a good idea.
0: Thank you so much for your time.
27: All right, thank you.
0: That's meteorologist Tiffany Cheeks from the Gander Weather Office giving us a little look at the warm temps and sunshine that many parts of Newfoundland will see today. When it comes to traveling around these parts of the province, looks like all the ferries are running on time. There's just one quick note from the Blanc-Sablon to St. Barbe ferry. There might be a little bit of a delay today for the 1 o'clock crossing, but passengers are still asked to check in at noon today, even though they might be a little bit delayed. Well, a reliable ferry service depends on fair contracts and decent wages. You know, things are running on time today, but that's the message from Unifor, the union representing the workers at Marine Atlantic. The union says it's not trying to shut down the ferry service, and it won't stop the shipment of food, drugs, and other critical goods to the island. Unifor President Lana Payne made those points yesterday in a letter to the Premier, Tony Wakeham. Now, Jennifer Murray is the Atlantic Regional Director for Unifor, and she spoke with my colleague Chrissy Holmes with On the Go.
1: Lana Payne's letter is really about what we've been seeing and hearing from the Premier of Newfoundland and Labrador with respect to the collective bargaining process with Marine Atlantic. And we just wanted to clarify, you know, the fact that we are not looking to shut down ferry service and take these really important, you know, things away from Newfoundlanders and Labradorians. We simply want Marine Atlantic to return to the bargaining table and bargain fairly, a collective agreement, so that our members can carry on and do what they actually love to do. So it really was just to clarify Unifor's position, because I think that it's been misrepresented out there.
6: Yeah, and I mean, last we heard, the province was looking for intervener status at a hearing to that, you know, on the designation of Marine Atlantic as an essential service. So what does Unifor's definition of an essential service look like?
1: Well, I mean, constitutionally, essential services are provided to ensure that the work must be continue to protect public safety during a legal labor dispute. But, you know, we respect the process. We respect the fact that we must, that people depend on the service. We're saying that, you know, anything that requires legal strike or lockout to prevent an immediate serious danger to the public safety. And we're respecting the process. So we're trying to negotiate a maintenance of activities agreement with Marine Atlantic, which we have done every single time we've got to the bargaining table. This is not a new process for us, nor is it for Marine Atlantic. And so we are, you know, we're just trying to ensure that essential services are maintained, not meaning that we want to shut down the ferry service, meaning that whatever those essential services are deemed throughout this process and throughout this negotiation are exactly what, you know, gives us a little bit of leverage at the bargaining table. Because right now, if it's deemed completely essential, then we have nothing to bargain. We have mere consultation and whatever could be possibly provided to us through an arbitrator. So I think that that this process is, you know, something that we can negotiate together, but Marine Atlantic is certainly not coming to the table willing to negotiate that with us.
6: Speaking of that, I mean, what can you tell us about where you are right now in negotiations with Marine Atlantic?
1: So we opened negotiations in December 2025, and you know, we've been bargaining with them, trying to come up with an agreement, and our committee has presented proposals. We have you know, basically tried to get through non-monetary proposals, and Marine Atlantic came to the table not willing to negotiate those things, and threw, you know, a proposal on the table, neglecting all of the other items, threw a monetary proposal on the table, and we wished or was pushing that we accept that. But there are certainly other things when we go to a bargaining table that need to be addressed as well. So we're willing and we're ready to go back to the table anytime that Marine Atlantic is ready to negotiate a fair deal.
6: What's the holdup? I mean, what are one of the main points of that's hitching this up?
1: Well, I mean, it's always, you know, fair wages, benefits, you know, pensions, those kinds of things. The problem with Marine Atlantic is there has been delays and delays throughout the process for years and years. You know, back in 2020, that contract took 4 years to finalize. The last contract we did took 18 months to finalize. You know, we're in a position where Marine Atlantic continues to delay, and we have to be realistic. We all know that inflation is going up. It's now sitting at 3.2%. We know that food inflation is even higher than that. We know that, you know, fuel inflation is real. And so Marine Atlantic needs to come to the table ready to bargain and, you know, ensure that whatever it is that, you know, that we're addressing whatever those demands are. We don't always get everything in bargaining. We realize that, but we do have, you know, there is an obligation for both parties to come to the table ready to go and ready to bargain.
6: What's at risk here?
1: I mean, there's always the risk of a strike or lockout. And, you know, that's the whole point of this entire process of reaching a maintenance of activities agreement. But, you know, by no means is Unifor asking for the ferry service to be completely shut down. We're simply asking for whatever is essential. And there's a process to this, whatever is essential, that's the level of a service that is maintained, you know, and whatever those things look like. So, you know, we're just asking for a fair process here.
0: Of course, that is Jennifer Murray. She's the Atlantic Regional Director for Unifor, and she spoke with CBC's Chrissy Holmes yesterday. I'd like to know what you think about what you just heard. We'd love to hear from you here at Newfoundland Morning. Call our talkback line, 1-800-777-0990. It is now 10 minutes to 7, and it's time for our weekly segment of Good Medicine. 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
1: 5 minutes to 7 now. There are still some more questions than answers in yesterday's shooting in Montreal. Police say 3 people were killed, a police officer, a civilian, and a suspect. This happened around 11:30 Eastern time. Now, police were responding to reports of shots fired in the area.

0: are injured, the members of our police services, and all those who have been affected directly or indirectly by this tragedy. I've asked the President of the National Assembly to lower the Quebec flag to half-mast. And I would like to thank the police officers, first responders, emergency personnel, and all those working on the ground. Their professionalism, courage, and dedication are essential circumstances in such circumstances. As the police operation and investigation are still ongoing, it is important to allow the authorities to do their work and to avoid speculation. Above all, I want to reassure the public. Every necessary measure is being taken to ensure the safety of our citizens and to secure the affected locations. Police services are fully mobilized and are working closely with their partners to protect the public and shed full light on these events. The Government of Quebec is offering its full cooperation to the responsible authorities and will remain present to support the victims, their loved ones, and the affected community. These acts are reprehensible and have no place in our society. In the face of this ordeal, we will remain united, supportive, and determined to stand by all those affected.
1: As for a possible motive of the suspect who was killed, Radio Canada is reporting he was linked to the misogynistic incel subculture. Members of the group commonly express exasperation over their inability to find a romantic or sexual partner, sometimes blaming women.

0: Coming up now, almost to the 7 o'clock news, I just wanted to let you know in the town of Grand Falls, Windsor, they're going to do some of their annual water line flushing. So you may be affected by that just today, June 23rd, Tuesday, from 8 to 4 p.m. on Junction Road, Bank Road, Jones Street, High Street. So just a little bit of discoloration, you know, as they change some stuff there, and you might notice a difference in your water pressure. In Pasadena, your garbage is not getting picked up on Canada Day. It'll happen on July 2nd. And of course, there's a road closure in Corner Brook today as well. That's happening for about 6 to 8 hours, starting at 9 o'clock. Country Road will be closed to traffic from Oaks Road intersection to Happy Valley Road. So just letting you know about that road closure in Corner Brook. And coming up in the next half hour, we're going to talk about the fact that we've lost Hockey Night in Canada. We'll have an expert historian, a hockey historian, that's going to tell us what that means for our country. And a mystery musical guest will talk about the loss of that theme song almost 20 years ago. And of course, we'll hear more about a daycare that's going to hopefully open by the end of the year in Corner Brook. All those details still to come on Newfoundland Morning. Up next, of course, a look at your news.
1: This is CBC News for Newfoundland and Labrador. I'm Catherine Crummy. Good morning. The commercial northern shrimp fishery off the east coast of Newfoundland has reopened after a 10-year moratorium. The fishery was shut down in 2015 when the stock health had fallen into the critical zone. Todd Williams is DFO's Senior Director of Fishery Management Operations and Chair of the Northern Shrimp Advisory Committee. He says after a new stock assessment framework, the shrimp population is now considered healthy.
2: We're pushing out licenses and license conditions. Anytime we can reopen a fishery that had been under moratorium, it's a good day for us and it's a good day for Newfoundland and Labrador.
1: The reopening of the northern shrimp fishery is effective immediately. It applies to the area that runs roughly from Cape Friels to Cape St. Mary's. The police and director of public prosecutions say they hope new technology will help get cases through court on time. A CBC investigation

0: analysis found that delays in disclosure are often a key factor in charges being tossed. The police are obligated to hand over evidence to the Crown, who then gives it to the defense. As Arianna Kiln reports, it's not always happening quickly.
1: By all accounts, it was a pretty simple case. In 2022, a driver in St. John's was charged with assaulting a peace officer and obstruction. The RNC officer said the man grabbed him during a traffic stop. But getting it through court was anything but simple. The defense wanted to know if the officer was ever involved in serious misconduct. It took 10 court appearances and 14 months before they had their short answer. No. The driver walked because it took too long to get to trial. We analyzed cases tossed due to timelines laid out in the R versus Jordan decision and found that delays in disclosure were often a driving factor. RNC Chief Patrick Roach spoke about Jordan challenges in an interview in February.
2: We have technology brought in to ensure that we, and steps brought in to ensure that we're within the confines of those.
1: The RNC says that technology allows officers to upload evidence to a secure digital space that the Crown can access. The head of public prosecutions says they have money in this year's budget to buy new evidence management software too. All that to keep evidence flowing and cases moving through court on time. Arianna Kelland, CBC News, St. John's.
0: NJ's Kitchen restaurant in St. John's was robbed in broad daylight over the weekend. A few minutes after 11 a.m. on Sunday, a man walked in while staff were busy. He grabbed the cash box and walked out. Owner of the restaurant, Jamil Hussein, says he's furious. But on reviewing the security footage, he immediately recognized one of the men involved.
3: That was a guy, actually. I paid him by email transfer for that paint work that he done a little bit. He was a handyman. And then another person posted that they are really doing this game now, acting like a handyman, going to people's house and doing some job, trying to map around so that in future they can do something or whatever they want.
0: Hussein says since posting about the theft on Facebook, he has also identified another man involved. He says he has filed a police report, but has not yet heard from them. Hussein, though, says he's felt a lot of love and support from the community throughout the incident. And Mireille Egan took home this year's Fresh Fish Award for Emerging Writers from Writers NL for her currently unpublished book called The Ocean Shapes the Shore. It's about her experience traveling the province with Christopher Pratt. Egan says she first met the artist while curating an exhibition of his work in 2011. But it was on a tour across the province in 2017 that changed the way she saw his work. She says it really shifted during a trip to Buchans, where, rather than paint the community, Pratt decided he wanted to paint some rusty pipes.
4: And I remember looking to him and going, "Christopher, why do you paint such ugly things?" And he said, and I'll never forget it, "It's not about beauty, it's about presence. And that is the crux of it. It's the crux of it." So this book is looking at an individual who has formed so many of our lives, but it's also in terms of how we view this place, but it's also saying, what does it mean to look responsibly at a place and at another person and at art as well?
0: Egan says the title comes from a conversation she had with Pratt, who told her the ocean is always present in his work, even when it can't be seen. That's your news. I'm Catherine Crummy.
5: Thanks, Catherine. And I'm Colleen Connors. This is Newfoundland Morning on Tuesday, June 23rd. Some nice sunny weather all across most of our listening area today, and feels a little bit more like summer. Coming up in this half hour, Hockey Night in Canada is gone from CBC Television. Our mystery musical guest saw the first signs 18 years ago that the tradition was slipping away. He'll bring his guitar and his stomping board and the sad details of the lost theme song. And we'll hear from a hockey historian about what it means to lose Hockey Night in Canada for us in this country. And the doors of a daycare center in Cornerbrook might be opening later this year. The daycare at the new recreation center, the Marina Redmond Center in Cornerbrook, has been empty since it opened over a year ago. But a funding announcement late yesterday afternoon could change all of that. So that's coming up in just a little bit. A look now at the weather across Newfoundland morning. This morning, central Newfoundland, you have sunshine with some cloud moving into areas this afternoon. Highs of 22 degrees, except more like 16 along parts of the coast. In the Grand Falls-Windsor area, feels more like 25 degrees with the Humidex and a high UV index for central Newfoundland today. For Burgio, Ramia, sunny today, a mix of sun and cloud near noon, a high of 12. Port of Basque, you've got some cloud, a high of 12, but more like 17 degrees north of Cape Ray. For Bay St. George, sunshine, with some cloud moving in near noon, a high of 17, but 22 degrees more inland. Cornerbrook, sunny, 22 degrees, except 17 along the coast. For Grosse Morne, you've got sunshine, a high of 20, more like 13 along the coast. For the Northern Peninsula, sunshine today, highs of 19, more like 12 degrees closer to the coast, with some winds there this morning. And for Red Bay to Lanseclair, sunny this morning, a high of 18 degrees, but 14 along parts of the coast with a high UV index.

0: just to let you know, for a weather warning here, we've got a wreck house wind warning for later Wednesday afternoon into the evening with a max gust of around 100 kilometers an hour for the wreck house area. And that could cause some damaging winds there. So just a heads up, that is in the weather warnings coming up. But when it comes to the Marine Atlantic ferries right now, things are looking on time. We've got Leif Erikson has left Port-au-Basque already this morning. If you're crossing over to the Straits from Blanc-Sablon to St. Barbe today, you have to expect a little bit of a delay. The 1 p.m. departure from St. Barbe today may be delayed 30 minutes, but passengers are still asked to check in at 12 o'clock. It's 8 minutes after 7 now here on Newfoundland Morning. I'm your host all this week. This is Colleen Connors taking a break from TV land to join you on your morning show from 6 to 9. Well, I'm sure some people felt a little bit of shock and sadness for sure. Hockey fans are reacting to the news that Hockey Night in Canada is gone from CBC television. Now, the CBC announced last week that it couldn't extend an agreement with Rogers Sportsnet to let the corporation keep airing the games for free on Saturday nights. It ends a Canadian tradition that lasted, get this, 74 years. Now, coming up later in this half hour, I'm going to speak with a hockey historian about that. We're going to hear from a hockey historian. But Brian McHugh is here to tell us that he's not actually shocked. And that's because CBC hockey viewers were starting to face the music. That was about 18 years ago. Okay, so Brian, what's your take now on the news that CBC television viewers have lost Hockey Night in Canada?
1: It's a sad time, Colleen. I grew up watching Hockey Night in Canada in the 1960s and 70s on my black and white television. Mm-hmm. And it is sad to see a tradition go, no doubt about that. The reason being that the Rogers and Sportsnet couldn't negotiate a deal to let the game stay on CBC TV for free on Saturday nights. People will need to use a paid service to be able to watch hockey on that night. But fans have needed, Colleen, to kind of pivot and go with the flow and adjust to big changes in Hockey Night in Canada over the years. Back in 2014, for example, CBC TV lost the rights from the NHL to produce the Saturday night hockey broadcast. Rogers Sportsnet outbid them, and the corporation was only allowed to broadcast the games on the airwaves, which the CBC viewers, as we mentioned, could watch for free.
0: Okay, so I'm interested in what you said earlier about facing the music. What do you mean by that?
1: Well, back in 2008, another pivotal year, Colleen, CBC lost the rights to use the theme music to Hockey Night in Canada. This one. And Colleen,
0: everybody recognizes that one.
1: You got to sing along with that one. The woman who wrote that iconic music, Colleen, was named Dolores Claman. She wanted more money from the CBC for the licensing rights to keep using it, the music that she had had composed for. So Claman and the CBC couldn't reach any kind of agreement then. So the rival network, CTV, bought the rights to it. TSN, which is owned by CTV, stay with me here, started using the tune then for the opening of its own hockey telecast.
0: Oh, okay. So CBC didn't have a theme song for Hockey Night in Canada. So what did they do?
1: Well, kind of a great idea. They started a contest and they asked songwriters and musicians to come up with a new theme. And that was the first big hint to be, Colleen, that Canadian CBC tradition was about to change in a big way. So it's sort of a foreshadowing to where we are now. So back in 2008, I wrote a little parody song, as I did back then, about CBC needing to come up with a song. And I thought that hockey fans needed some comforting words and some guitar chords from a real hockey icon. So I put on my pretend cowboy hat and took out my real guitar to record his comments and what had happened with the Hockey Night in Canada theme song.

over licensing and the big cha-ching, a big showdown in June, when the CBC wouldn't pay the fee, Dolores took back her tune. Oh, the good old hockey theme, gone from CBC it seems. And when Mother Corp lost the puck, CTV just scooped it up. Talk about a hit from behind, having your head rubbed into the boards. Well, one good Miss Clayman took a stand.

the songs left town, now what the hell will we hum? Oh, the good old hockey theme, it's like some bad old dream. CBC wouldn't pay the dough, so how will they start the show? Maybe bring back the friendly giant theme, Don Cherry's just a little rusty. At the start of the game, when we hear those strains...

0: They can requisition my composition, but they'll have to pay up front. Oh, the good old hockey mess, I guess I should confess. The reputation's maimed of the good old hockey game.
1: Well, could you tell? That was the fake Stompin' Tom Connors, portrayed by my real-life, very imaginative, very sharp Brian McHugh. He recorded that equally fake version of the hockey song back in 2014. Now, CBC had lost the rights to use the Hockey Night in Canada theme song. Okay, we're sticking with hockey here. Hockey Night in Canada is over. Rogers and CBC shared the coverage of NHL games Saturday nights for the past 12 years. But now Rogers has this new deal, which we were just talking about. Liam McGuire is a longtime hockey historian. And he spoke with CBC's Leanne Power.
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3: Oh my God, it was an institution coming onto the scene so shortly after the Second World War, which was such a defining moment globally, let alone for the Canadian efforts and lives lost and freedoms gained to the extent that it was. And Hockey Night in Canada comes right on the, at the time, almost 20 years of radio, and Foster Hewitt bringing the sport nationally to radios all across Canada, those who had them at that time. And now we've got a visual in 1952, and it was the forerunner of so many families' sports get-togethers revolved around the sport of hockey and the Toronto Maple Leafs and the Montreal Canadiens for decades. It was a foundation of the youth at the time that came up in the 50s and 60s and into the 70s and even into the 80s, until cable TV really gained a foothold. And so for several generations, it was hugely important to families, specifically on Saturdays and Saturday nights.
2: What about you? What are your memories and your experiences with Hockey Night in Canada?
3: Oh, my God. It meant everything to me. I was a hockey fanatic, as millions were coast to coast. And I was one of those kids that slept in my equipment the night before a 6 a.m. practice the next day and rousing dad and have to drive from the first line Cars Road south of Ottawa to a little village even further south that had artificial ice, because the rink I normally played in the village of Osgood did not have artificial ice until 1971. So it was all hockey all the time. And our Saturdays revolved around a tradition that began when I was 7 or 8 years of age and old enough to really, I guess, start comprehending what was happening on the ice and Hockey Night in Canada on a Saturday. Dad would allow me to stay up. And I fell asleep in class the next day in grade 4 in Mrs. McCaskill's class. And she woke me up at the back of the class and I jumped up and yelled, "He scores!" Well, somebody watched a hockey game last night.
2: A lot of fans right now are giving CBC a lot of flack for letting the show go. But there was a lot more to it than that. What can you tell people about what really happened?
3: To my knowledge, as you and I talk right now, what I believe we know for public consumption is there was war room, boardroom, whatever you want to call it, discussions where both parties sat down, both parties being Rogers, who own the national broadcast rights and have since 2013, and now are set to embark on another 12-year run this October for more than twice the price than what they paid last time, which was $5.2 billion. This is now $11.2 billion. So clearly, in 2013, CBC were not in any position to get in a type of arms race to secure the national rights. So as a result, because of their legacy, I'm assuming, Rogers said, look, run Hockey Night in Canada on a Saturday night as you have since 1952. We'll take the revenue, but we're not going to charge you a rental fee to rent the property because we are the rights holders. And it was, for all intent and purpose, a nice little cozy arrangement that lasted 12 years. Now, on the onset here of the renewal, it's come to a head, and no one's exactly sure why. So is it because hockey, the CBC numbers have dwindled? Yet the overall viewership of hockey, the consuming of the product in Canada, even in the States, obviously, it's gone up. It's gone up tremendously. And yet the CBC numbers went down. And I think largely, and I'm even part of the problem here, that I've got the package. I have to. The nature of what I do to make a living, I talk hockey, primarily the history of it, but I do watch all the current games. And I just flip around. I don't even know, you know, whatever provider you're on, who even knows exactly what number the CBC is on whatever provider you have. You know, it's a 3-digit number somewhere on the dial. And if specifically I need to get to CBC, I can go find it. But it was never destination viewing for me. So because of that, I guess the numbers dwindled in terms of what they got for a viewing audience. I'm going on the side here that this deal was ended because of Rogers, not because CBC blinked. I don't think CBC has a pot to pee in, if you excuse the the pun. And I just feel that in respect to playing with the big boys for 12 years, they've existed on the thinnest of umbilical cords. And now it's been snapped. And they don't have the resources to stay in the game. And Rogers did not want to acquiesce and just do something because of history and the lineage and everything else going back to 1952. And between the two, they sat down and they couldn't make a deal. And just a final point on that, to substantiate it, I believe anyway, in the fact that I think this is more Rogers' decision, the CBC executives who have been, to my knowledge, as you and I talk right now, that have been asked publicly in interview formats, what can you say about what happened here, what transpired? And their comments have been, go talk to Rogers. To me, that's a definitive sign that the big billion-dollar conglomerate squashed the bug here and said, we don't care. We don't care about, you know, a Foster Hewitt, Ward Cornell, Bill Hewitt, Danny Gallivan, Bob Cole, and all the rest. We don't care, and it's over. And now the people who don't have cable access, which is countless communities in this fabulous country that don't have access, secondarily, the people who can't pay it. Now they're saying it's going to go up 30% if you want to get the TV package, the hockey package. And this thing has just gone from sad and tragic to reprehensible, as far as I'm concerned.
1: That is the very lively Liam McGuire. He's a hockey historian and writer based in the Ottawa area, and he was speaking with our Leanne Power.
4: Coming up Tuesday on The Signal, it is gardening day, and for some folks, progress has been a bit slower than past recent years. So how is your season going so far? If you've got questions, we've got answers, and we love your grow season updates. So get in touch with us for gardening day Tuesday on The Signal with me, Adam Walsh.
1: And of course, we'll be talking gardening a little bit later in Newfoundland morning. We had a little bit of a frost warning in parts of Newfoundland this morning. We'll figure out how that's affecting your plants and your gardens here in this province. Well, when you walk in the doors of the new recreation center in Corner Brook, there's this very large empty space. It's a daycare, and it's to the left when you first walk in the lobby. The Marina Redmond Center opened over a year ago. Now, late yesterday afternoon, Education Minister Paul Dinh announced the province is putting $650,000 into that daycare, hopefully to get it open. Now, the local YMCA will run it. CBC's Amy Feehan attended the government announcement, and she spoke with CEO of the Western Newfoundland YMCA, Christina Young, and Meredith Lovies, who is on the steering committee for Childcare Now Newfoundland.
5: So today, government is providing more than $665,000 annually to the new child care center at Grenfell College.
6: Wow. We're very excited today. We're just chomping at the bit right now to get started, to get the site up and running, get the furniture here, and have the equipment delivered. A lot of the stuff we need, we can source locally, but there are some things that we definitely need that we'll have to order, and they'll have to be shipped.
7: And staffing for this place, has hiring already started, or is that something you're going to be looking at over the summer? What's the hiring process like?
6: We'll prepare the ads today. nothing could be, we couldn't move forward with hiring until we, till the funding was confirmed. So with that being confirmed today, that's just been amazing for us. I do have one staff that's been working on the project for just over a year now, getting ready and doing the groundwork. So a lot of the things that we need for this center have been identified. We'll source it out and we'll just get the ball rolling. Hopefully we're going to aim, if all things go well, for a September opening.
7: How urgent is it to get to that September open?
6: Oh my goodness, it's incredibly urgent. The demand for child care in Corner Brook is extreme. I think at this point, the number of calls we receive on a regular basis about the status of this child care center, it's incredible. But along with the number of people calling about this center, there's also an awareness that once this center opens and these 30 spaces are filled, well, then that will create more spaces within the community. So it's an additional 30 childcare spaces for our community. So that should take a little bit of the pressure off childcare. I think there's a huge need for more, obviously, but this is a great first step.
8: We're really excited. Childcare Now has been doing a lot of meetings, a lot of advocacy work, trying to encourage the province to expand childcare in general, especially rural communities. They're really in need of more childcare options. Affordability, accessibility, and high-quality childcare is in huge demand.
7: You know, and this daycare specifically is 30 spaces, you know, for children. What do you make of that?
8: I think it's great. The space has been here for about a year now. The Marina Redmond Center opened around this time last year, and we've been so excited to hear about it. But we've just been waiting for those 30 spaces to open. So we're so excited for the YMCA and the city of Corner Brook. But we are hoping that there will be more expansion soon. We're hoping to hear more announcements. 30 spaces is phenomenal, but the area, especially Western Newfoundland, needs much more expansion.
7: Does this announcement today give you confidence that we're on the right track and that, you know, we will be making strides when it comes to daycare and early childhood educators?
8: Absolutely. There was a great federal announcement last week. $5.4 billion is going into accessible and affordable childcare through CWELC. And now with this provincial announcement, we're even more excited that we're on the right track. And we're really excited to see what happens next and to see where this goes from here.
7: And getting more early childhood educators working here, what do you think needs to be done to get more people interested in the field and make it a viable a job for them?
8: Yes, so recruitment and retention for ECEs is so important, especially in our province right now. So this will be great. It'll be hiring at least 6 or 7 more ECEs for the community. But we just need so many more to just handle the amount of demand that's coming from parents of young children. And in order to do that, really, ECEs need a total compensation package from the provincial government. They need better wages, they need better benefits, pensions, sick days that are paid. They're really in dire demand, and we need to show them how much we appreciate them and how much we need them in order to sustain our economy, our communities, and to help families of Newfoundland and Labrador.
9: Incredible relief. We've been waiting for this day. It's really been about almost a decade that this project's been in conception. I don't know if it got born today, but it's we're very close to the birth. And so it's an amazing moment. It's an amazing, amazingly satisfying moment, given what I know, the work that's gone on behind the scenes to prepare for this, to lobby for it, to make the case for childcare at Grenfell. Yeah,
7: I was going to say, like, a decade of work going into this facility now. How needed is this by, you know, your staff and students at Grenfell Campus?
9: It's urgent, right? We have young professionals come here really in some ways on the promise that there would be childcare facilities here on campus. And they've been waiting and waiting patiently It's just desperately needed for families and not only for faculty and staff, but also students who are here, often international students who have no resources in the community, no way to get childcare in the community. They really, really need that to be able to support their studies.
1: That's Ken Jacobson. He's the interim vice president at Memorial University's Grenfell campus. So the Marina Redmond Center is located on the back of the campus in Corner Brook. You also heard in there from Meredith Lovies with Child Care Now Newfoundland and Christine Young. She's the CEO of the YMCA of Western Newfoundland. The YMCA is going to run that daycare when it opens. And of course, you heard there that the Minister of Education announced $665,000 annually to run that daycare, the YMCA daycare in the Marina Redmond Center. They were all speaking with CBC's Amy Feehan yesterday afternoon. I'd love to know what you think of this story. Maybe you're on the wait list to try to get into one of those 30 spots at the daycare, the YMCA daycare at the new Marina Redmond Center. Let me know what you think of this announcement yesterday. You can always give us a call, 1-800-777-0990.

0: It is 20 minutes to 8 now. This is Newfoundland Morning. I am Colleen Connors. Coming up in this half hour of the show, we're going to talk about your gardens. Did you cover your plants last night? That frost warning has one master gardener saying things are weeks and weeks behind schedule this summer. Lee Hall is in the studio with me this morning, and she's going to tell us all about what to do to keep things running. And later in the show, we're going to hear about using textiles to represent pregnancy, labor, and motherhood. We'll hear from one local artist in Cornerbrook as she shares her experiences through art. Now, let's have a look at what it's like out there this morning. Hopefully not too chilly. I know the sun is shining bright. In Rec House, you've got 13 degrees. Stephenville sitting around 6 right now. Sunny in the Gander Airport, mainly sunny and 10 degrees there. Deer Lake, more like 6 degrees. And for Burgio, it's more like 8 degrees right now. And of course, we're going to have a look at a little bit more about our weather from the Gander Weather Office. And here is Tiffany.
1: Yeah, I do have some good news for pretty much everyone today. It's mainly sunny across the island. A little bit of fog lingering along the south coast this morning, but that should dissipate as the morning goes on. We have light to moderate winds today from the southwest. And highs getting up in the 17 to 23 degree range across the island, except there's unfortunately some areas along the south and west coast where they're on that onshore wind, and they'll probably only see highs of around 12 degrees today. And then also, unfortunately, we do have some rain moving in tonight. Beginning in the southwest this evening and spreading across the island through the night. That is going to continue through tomorrow as well before finally ending Thursday morning or early afternoon, depending on where you're located. And we are expecting some high rainfall amounts of that, especially along the south coast and potentially up through central Newfoundland. So wouldn't be surprised to see some rainfall warnings go out later today for 50-plus millimeters with that system. And as well with that, as it moves in, we have a rec house wind warning for tomorrow afternoon. They are going to begin gusting tonight around 70 kilometers per hour, but then further increase through the morning tomorrow until getting up to around 100 kilometers per hour tomorrow afternoon. Southeastern Labrador is a similar story. They mix of sun and cloud this morning that should be burning off and having a sunny afternoon, and then increasing cloudiness as well tonight and some showers moving in for tomorrow. Not as much expected up there in the way of rain, but they will see a little bit of it, and highs today of around 18 degrees.
0: All right, that's Tiffany Cheeks giving us a lowdown on the weather here this morning. She's a meteorologist with the Gander Weather Office. And it looks like most ferries are running on time in our area this morning. That summer schedule, I love it when it says summer schedule. Hopefully we've got lots of people visiting and relying on these ferries this morning. The crossing at 1 o'clock from L'Anse-Blanc to St. Barb, just expect about a 30-minute delay there. And I know it's the last week of school. And I know people are getting excited, but the buses are still running, of course. And I wanted you to know that in Pasadena, the Pasadena Blue Bus route will be delayed by 30 minutes this morning. So first pickup is not until 20 after 8. That's the Blue Bus, the Blue route in Pasadena. 17 minutes now until 8 o'clock. And I don't know about you guys, but it was a beautiful morning when I came outside this morning, but it was a little bit chilly. It may be the first week of summer. But central Newfoundland, parts of the south and west coast, well, they had patchy frost warnings this morning. Temperatures around 1 to 6 degrees. It was really chilly. Like, I put on my puffy coat on the way out the door this morning. Now, Lee Wall is the lead gardener with the Western Environment Center in Cornerbrook, and she says that we're about a month behind schedule in this part. She is a certified permaculture designer, an organic master gardener, and she's worked all over this country, and she joins me in the studio this morning. Good morning, Lee.
2: Good morning.
0: Thanks so much for coming in.
2: No, I maybe shouldn't have worn my flip-flops this morning. My toes are a little chilly.
0: A little chilly, isn't it? Like, it's so pretty, and you, when you look out, you think you're going to get hit with that heat, but not quite yet. So what do you make of these chillier temps?
2: Well, there's an old adage that says clear moon, frost soon. So that's typically in the shoulder seasons where you talk about spring and fall, heading into winter. And what happens is that you know, there's no cloud cover, and, you know, you need a mixture of three perfect things to kind of go wrong and give you frost. And so you need chilly air, you need clear skies, and you need light winds. And when those three things come together, there's always a possibility of frost, but that typically happens more in the shoulder seasons.
0: That's right. So did you bring in your plants last night or cover anything up in anticipation?
2: I didn't, actually. I grow a lot of perennials that are already pretty tolerant. Anything else? I have a few strategies that I deal with. I didn't bring anything in. I actually am gardening quite late this year because I have been busy at the WEC Center at the Dome. So it's been a slow trickle for me, but there's a few strategies that people can use.
0: Tell me more.
2: Oh, well, you know, anything that sort of mimics a microclimate or, you know, cloches your plants. You know, there's a lot of, you know, people who are in wineries, they, you know, they go to strange lengths that are effective. But, you know, some frost is okay. There's light frost, and then you can go all the way down to like killing frost or black frost. And that's not really what we're looking at here today. But some of the tender plants can be affected. You know, when the water in the plant tissues can expand, it can create ice crystals and damage the tissue. So that's what we're concerned about. And sometimes people in wineries, they'll go and light these huge paraffin candles to sort of ambiently keep the air around the plants, you know, hovering around 2 degrees.
0: Oh, wow, how fancy.
2: Some of them will light fires and create smoke like a cloud cover, because when it's cloudy, you typically don't have to worry too much about frost. The ground doesn't evaporate or cool as quickly. So you can kind of mimic that in your own garden by creating a cloud cover or a cloche, right? So you could use plastic tarps, you can tent things over. Cardboard boxes are really, really easy and readily available. You can just, you know, any size, and you could put a little rock on top so it doesn't blow away. Christmas lights are a really good idea too. Sometimes I know people who weave Christmas lights through their tender plants, and it'll keep things a little bit lit up and warm.
0: Oh, interesting. I never would have thought of that. And looks so pretty.
2: Yeah, exactly. And if you huddle your plants close together, if you water them during the warm day, the earth and the water will act as a heat sink, and it'll slowly release, you know, the heat at night and sort of keep your plants happier. And, you know, bundling them together if you can't bring them inside. My mother-in-law put a big garbage bag over a giant vase that she couldn't bring inside, you know. So there's different little tricks of the trade.
0: Okay, so, you know, we talked about how we're behind, you know, or a month behind. Mm. And everywhere I go, people are mentioning, you know, like my flowers are not where they want to be. I know, you know, my mom has a big veggie garden and garden in her backyard, and it's slower going, right? We've had a colder spring. So are you noticing the same thing, and any advice for gardeners?
2: Oh, 100%, 100%. The thing that I would advise is, you know, I feel like we're almost a month behind. Even with the dandelions, I feel we're late this year.
0: I noticed that too.
2: The dandelions, you know, this feels like this is around May 2-4 weekend for me. And maybe even earlier. Even the plants emerging from the forest, like the pitcher plant, very much at least a month behind. You can tell in their size. What I would recommend is just, you know, heavily mulching always. Mulching will always help protect your plants, and it will also keep the soil warm, warmer for your biology. So a lot of times when it's this cold and unpredictable, your biology takes a long time to wake up and proliferate, and your biology is actually what feeds your plants. It's actually not the NP and K that we throw in. It's the biology breaking things down and making things bioavailable in your soil. And so when things aren't warm and cozy, they're not able to really multiply and take over and feed your plants, and your plants can't respond very much with vigor.
0: Okay. Are there any that you think, because of this late start, some plants that may not succeed at all in this summer climate that we're facing?
2: Well, I think all plants want to intrinsically want to survive. They'll try their best.
0: Right.
2: But I think they're going to be seeing some strange things. I think they're, especially with salad greens and whatnot, they could be a little bit more tender. We're getting really long sunlight, but we're also getting cold. So it might be confusing for some of the plants. You could be getting some early bolting. You could be getting some plants that look like they're not, they're not growing at all. They might be stuck in stasis. And people are going to be, really excited to maybe, or concerned to throw some more fertilizer on that. Just stay the course, be patient and wait for your soil biology to wake up.
0: Oh, that's such a good point. Because of course, everybody wants it to look the way it did yes, last summer, right?
2: Exactly.
0: So you mentioned earlier about the dome at the Western Environment Center. You're in there all the time. I remember covering the story when it first was built. But now I bet when you walk in there, it looks very different. Tell me more.
2: Well, it looks very different this year. So I just came on in March and they were trying a new thing. They were having it out, little parcels out to people in the community and growing inside, but it wasn't receiving as much traction as they hoped. So, and they were seeing a lot of potential that, could be more actually realized. So I came in there and I said, wow, this is great. They had wonderful use of beds and a pond, but I like thinking like a forest. So I put up a trellis system.
0: Nice.
2: So we could emulate a natural ecosystem as much as possible, because it's really difficult inside. Inside we're creating and being Mother Nature at that point. So there's a lot of interesting things. So I suggest people would come down and have a look.
0: Yeah, mm-hmm. Is it lush in there right now?
2: It is.
0: Oh, how exciting! What a taste of summer that must be. It was such a pleasure to speak with you this morning, to have you here. Thanks so much.
2: Oh, my pleasure.
0: This is Lee Wall that we're talking with. She's the lead gardener with the Western Environment Center. I want to know, how's your garden going? Did you learn anything new? I know I did just then. Let us know here at Newfoundland Morning. You can call our talkback line, 1-800-777-0990, or shoot me off an email, newfoundlandmorning@cbc.ca. Time for a little tune now. Here's musician Sully Burrows from Ontario and his song, Waiting.

0: A little slow Canadian country sounds there this morning. That's Sully Burrows from Parry Sound, Ontario, with his song, Waiting.
1: Hi, I'm Martin Jones, and I'm the new host of Weekend AM. Whether you're about to tackle your to-do list or taking a slower approach to the weekend, we have something just for you. Weekend

Some funky tunes there by the wonderful Grand Band. Thanks for that, Brian. I just wanted to let you know that Marine Contractors is offloading construction material at the Petrie's Brook Bridge location. That's happening today. Please follow direction from traffic control personnel and watch those road signs as there may be some temporary lane closures. And the Pasadena Blue Bus route is going to be delayed by 30 minutes this morning. So if you're heading out the door, first pickup is now at 8:20 this morning. That's the Blue Bus route in Pasadena. Coming up in the next half hour, we're going to learn about how textiles represent pregnancy, labor, and motherhood. We're going to hear from a local artist and how she shared her experiences through art. And that, of course, is coming up after a look at the news.

0: This is CBC News for Newfoundland and Labrador. I'm Catherine Crummy. Good morning. The police and director of public prosecutions say they hope new technology will help get cases through court on time. A CBC Investigates analysis found that delays in disclosure are often a key factor in charges being tossed. The police are obligated to hand over evidence to the Crown, who then give it to the defense. As Arianna Kellen reports, that's not always happening quickly.
1: By all accounts, it was a pretty simple case. In 2022, a driver in St. John's was charged with assaulting a peace officer and obstruction. The RNC officer said the man grabbed him during a traffic stop. But getting it through court was anything but simple. The defense wanted to know if the officer was ever involved in serious misconduct. It took 10 court appearances and 14 months before they had their short answer. No. The driver walked because it took too long to get to trial. We analyzed cases tossed due to timelines laid out in the R versus Jordan decision and found that delays in disclosure were often a driving factor. RNC Chief Patrick Roach spoke about Jordan challenges in an interview in February.
2: We have technology brought in to ensure that we, and steps brought in to ensure that we're within the confines of those.
1: The RNC says that technology allows officers to upload evidence to a secure digital space that the Crown can access. The head of public prosecutions says they have money in this year's budget to buy new evidence management software too.

0: All that to keep evidence flowing and cases moving through court on time. Arianna Kelland, CBC News, St. John's.
1: The Department of Transportation says construction work on the Trans-Canada Highway near Foxtrap is temporarily shut down. This after a traffic jam heading east to St. John's on Sunday caught many motorists by surprise. The delay put many of them further behind schedule when an alternate route through Holyrood also had construction. Among those stuck in traffic was Brian Conway. He commutes from Holyrood to St. John's for work. He says it was chaos this weekend.
2: We were stuck at least an hour. It only continuously got worse because that's when I created a Facebook post asking about it and seeing what people's frustrations were along with myself. And that's where later into the evening people got into 2-3 hours time waiting in that traffic. With no plan, no response from our government, and no relief in sight. It was pretty unfortunate. Imagine sitting there for 3 hours with no water or a small child, no food.
1: The Transportation Department did comment on the situation later on Sunday and yesterday issued a statement saying pavement cuts were originally put in place on the highway to slow people down going through the construction zone. The department says those cuts have now been filled in and the site is shut down for the time being while the contractor figures out a different way to continue the construction while protecting the workers on site. The commercial northern shrimp fishery off the east coast of Newfoundland has reopened after a 10-year moratorium. The fishery was shut down in 2015 when the stock health had fallen into the critical zone. Todd Williams is DFO's senior director with fishery management operations and chair of the Northern Shrimp Advisory Committee. He says after a new stock assessment framework, the shrimp population is now considered healthy.
3: We're pushing out licenses and license conditions. Anytime we can reopen a fishery that had been under moratorium, it's a good day for us and it's a good day for Newfoundland and Labrador.
1: The reopening of the northern shrimp fishery is effective immediately. It applies to the area that runs from Cape Friels to Cape St. Mary's. An NJ's Kitchen restaurant in St. John's was robbed in broad daylight over the weekend. A few minutes after 11 a.m. on Sunday, a man walked in while staff were busy. He grabbed the cash box and walked out. Owner of the restaurant, Jamil Hussein, says he's furious. But on reviewing the security footage, he immediately recognized one of the men involved.
4: That was a guy, actually. I paid him by email transfer for that paint work that he done a little bit. He was a handyman. And then another person posted that they are really doing this game now, acting like a handyman, going to people's house and doing some job, trying to map around so that in future they can do something or whatever they want.
1: Hussein says since posting about the theft on Facebook, another man was also identified. He says he filed a police report, but has not yet heard from them. That is your news for this hour. For more news at any time, you can check out our website at cbc.ca/nl. Back to your morning show now. For CBC Newfoundland and Labrador, I'm Catherine Crummy. Back to your morning show now. For CBC Newfoundland and Labrador, I'm Catherine.
5: And thank you so much, Catherine. Welcome back. This is Newfoundland Morning. I'm your host this week, Colleen Connors. Coming up in this half hour, Parliament might be on summer break, but the Liberals don't seem to be slowing down. We'll talk with Laura Osman, a political reporter with The Logic, and we'll check in with a local artist in Cornerbrook who is knitting away a life-sized version of what she looked like when she was pregnant. That's happening at a hotel lobby in Cornerbrook, and we'll hear from her and more about her art in this half hour of the show. Now, it is going to feel like a summer day, this first week of summer. For most of our listeners today, let's have a look at your weather. For central Newfoundland, sunny with some cloud moving into areas this afternoon, highs of 22 degrees, except more like 16 along parts of the coast. In the Grand Falls-Windsor area, feels more like 25 today with the Humidex and a high UV index there today. For Burgio and Ramia, sunny today, a mix of sun and cloud near noon, and a high of 12. For Portabasque, cloudy, with a high of 12, but more like 17 degrees north of Cape Ray. For Bay St. George, sunny, cloud around lunchtime today, 22 degrees, but maybe more of a high of 17 closer to the coast. For Cornerbrook, sunshine, high of 22 degrees, except 17 along the coast. For Gros Morne, much the same, a sunny day there, high of 20 degrees, more like 13 along the coast. For the Northern Peninsula, you've got sun today, highs of 19 inland, more like 12 closer to the coast, with some winds early this morning. And for Red Bay to Lanseclair, a sunny day with highs of 18 and 14 along parts of the coast with a high UV index. And I wanted to let you know about a wind warning for the Rec House that is starting later this evening and into Wednesday with max wind gusts of 100 kilometers an hour, strong southeast to easterly winds in the Rec House area overnight tonight, with further increase of that on Wednesday, with the strongest gusts expected Wednesday afternoon. Higher vehicles will be pushed around by that wind, so please expect some disruptions to services and travel when possible.

0: Ferries seem to be running on time this morning. Hopefully there's not too many disruptions with that Recluse wind warning for tomorrow afternoon. We'll keep an eye on that for you, of course. And ferries are running on time for most of the people in our listening area. And I wanted to let you know that Marine Contractors is offloading construction material at the Petrie's Brook Bridge location. So if you're in that area, you could expect some delays. There might be some lane closure. So keep an eye out for that this morning. And today, it is 8 minutes after eight now, and we're going to check in with a local musician, a local artist. I wonder if Michelle can sing. I'm not sure. A visual artist in Corner Brook is knitting a life-sized representation of her pregnant body. Now, Michelle McKinnon is revisiting her journey to motherhood through textiles. And she's doing it all in the lobby of the Hue and Draw Hotel on West Street in Corner Brook. Hotel guests and the public are invited to stop, chat, and watch as she knits. CBC's Hillary Johnson stopped by the lobby and spoke with Michelle.
1: Hi there, my name is Michelle McKinnon. I am a visual artist, mother, and educator working in Corner Brook, Newfoundland. So my practice is mostly based within textiles, drawing, painting, sculpture, installation. I've only recently started to get into working in textiles and sculpture. I work within themes of motherhood, I work within themes of anxiety, hypochondria, as well as the postpartum experience and labor and birth.
2: And can you tell me more about your current project?
1: So the current project that I'm working on is it's part of a larger body of work. This is a piece that I'm currently titling Failure to Progress. I am knitting myself when I was pregnant, and it is looking at the idea of failing to progress and giving birth via C-section when that was not planned for, and working through a kind of a cozier way to sit with the body when perhaps in that moment it was uncomfortable.
2: What would you like people to take away from your project?
1: I'm hoping that when people view this work when it's finished, that it can kind of open up conversations surrounding essentially the stigmas that women go through in labor and birth, and when we are kind of told over and over again how this is how our body is going to react, this is how things are going to happen, and open up conversations for kind of more non-linear birth story that we weren't necessarily anticipating or preparing for. So I'm hoping that for childbearing people that it kind of opens a space to have these conversations, and for other folks to become a little bit more aware of stigmas attached to birth, to mental health, to the postpartum experience. I'm working on this project through a couple grants through Canada Council as well as Arts and L, and this project came about. I needed some space to work outside of my home. I currently have a 1.5-year-old, and it's pretty busy there without childcare. So through talking with Izzy through the Crafts and Drafts at Hue and Draw, she decided that it would be a nice match to have me working in the restaurant, have a nice space where I can work and treat it as an artist in residence for the summer. This started in May, and it's going to continue until August. I foresee this project taking me until then. It's kind of being done in a couple different parts. Right now is a lot of knitting through this more natural wool, but there's going to be a second part that I'm going to start at the end of July with some dyed wool that I'm doing, and that one's going to be a bit messier. The dyed wool is also going to be used for some upcoming collaborative pieces with videographer Curtis Walsh that are going to be seen alongside the work. This work is actually a bit of a departure from the other work that I have been doing, and this is going to be part of an exhibition at the Grenfell Art Gallery in 2027. So this is going to be shown alongside work that I haven't made yet.
2: Can you describe the process of this project you're working on?
1: Yeah, I would call this doing what I describe as intuitive knitting. I have have been working on this kind of from the top down, if you're familiar with knitting terms, and starting at the head and knitting my way down the figure. I'm doing this without a pattern completely, and just kind of making it up as I go along and seeing what works, what doesn't. Lots of tests going on before it was actually created. And simultaneously, I've been recording my pattern when I've been doing it. So I have a record of, I guess, like how to reproduce this reproducing body.
2: Interesting. Okay. And what lessons have you learned so far from this process you've been working on?
1: I think that I have learned that I am an extreme type B knitter. I thought I was a type A knitter, but it turns out that I am not. I find that when I'm knitting, I'm really okay with hiding little mistakes inside things and just continuing on and moving past them. I've also learned that this project has been an excellent time to kind of be slow and soft with myself and be able to just sit, knit, turn off my mind, and let the piece come together. I think I've also learned that there's a lot of parallels between knitting this body, the experience of knitting the body, and thinking I have a plan for how it's going to turn out, and the parallels that draws to labor and birth, and thinking that you're going in there with a particular way of how it's going to turn out, and just learning that you have to go with the flow of what's happening.
0: Going with the flow there. Michelle McKinnon is a visual artist, educator, and mother on the West Coast. She set up in the lobby of the Hue and Draw Hotel, knitting a life-size version of what she looked like when she was pregnant. And I follow her on social media. You know, she has started to dye that wool. So the project is slowly moving along. I imagine doing that with no pattern. So impressive. It is 14 minutes after 8 now here on Newfoundland Morning. Just a quick note, if you're traveling between Birchie Narrows and Grand Falls, Windsor, like that area, there is some line painting going on that's starting this morning. So just a heads up there to take your time and watch out for those crews. It certainly is the summer construction season. Now, for a little bit of music from some local musicians in Corner Brook, here is a song called Luck by the group Bus People.

0: That, of course, is Bus People, a band from Corner Brook, singing singing Luck. That's a really fun one. Allie, you sound so nice. Okay, let's have a look. It is a beautiful summer day out there, finally. Right now it's 13 degrees in the Port of Basque area. And we've got sunny and 11 in Gander, Burgio 8 degrees, and in Deer Lake, sunny and 9. It's going to get a lot warmer today, up into the 18, 19s, 20s, 25 degrees with the Humidex in Grand Falls, Windsor. You can't beat that. Just to let you know, there's some line painting happening on the Birchie Narrows to Grand Falls, Windsor today. So take some extra caution while you're in that area. And of course, there was a bus delay earlier this morning. I can't believe we're in the last week of school. And we're in the home stretch, though. There was a bus delay in Pasadena for the Blue Route, so that was about 30 minutes behind schedule, showing up any minute now. And for marine contractors today, they're offloading construction material at the Petrie's Brook Bridge location, so please follow direction from the traffic control personnel there and watch for the road signs. It is 20 minutes after 8 here on Newfoundland Morning. Parliament is in its first week of summer break, but that hasn't slowed down the stream of infrastructure announcements from the Liberals. Yesterday, Energy Minister Tom Hodgkins released a new national strategy for nuclear power. The government wants to build as many as 10 new nuclear reactors over the next 15 years. On top of that, there could be an expanded route for a proposed high-speed rail line between Quebec City and Toronto. Laura Osman is the federal politics reporter at the online publication The Logic. She joins us this morning. Good morning, Laura.
1: Good morning, Colleen.
0: Now tell me, why does the federal government want to boost Canada's use of nuclear power?
1: You know, we hear the government say over and over again that they want to make Canada an energy superpower. And up until this point, that conversation has really focused on traditional oil and gas. But I think this is one of the other ways that the government is looking to kind of make that happen. Not only by building reactors here in Canada, but also exporting them abroad and making that kind of part of Canada's foreign policy. So we're really going to lean in here, according to the strategy, to a made-in-Canada technology called the CANDU reactor. One of the benefits of the latest generations of this reactor is that it uses unenriched uranium mined here in Canada. So it creates this whole industrial plan around this energy source. Now, some folks would like to see Canada lean even more into the mining industry, perhaps enrich that uranium here in Canada. But I think that one of the perks of this is that it doesn't need that to happen for it to be successful. And so they want to start to build these CANDU reactors here. Then they want to ship them abroad as well, because that creates multi-decade relationships with other countries during which you're building understanding, you're building sort of commerce ties. And so it becomes a part of the foreign policy conversation.
0: And how does this all play into the Liberals' wider energy, you know, strategy here?
1: Yeah, I think this is just another avenue toward diversifying Canada's energy, especially as we start to look at things like AI data centers that guzzle up a lot of energy. We don't have enough sort of energy on the grid to power those things at the moment. We don't want to use things like natural gas necessarily, because it's not as clean, but that's one of the options that they're looking at. And so this is sort of another option on the menu as Canada looks to build up its grid, expand its energy sources, and hopefully green the grid a little bit as well. It's not a perfect solution, but it's one that the government is seriously looking at as they try to move away from oil and gas-based energy.
0: And as we mentioned off the top there, we're seeing developments on high-speed rail. I'm so interested in this. So what's happening with that proposal?
1: Yeah, we heard from the transport minister yesterday. This is a proposal that is very ambitious. They're looking to build it relatively quickly, given the size and scope of the project. And it's also quite controversial, given the price tag associated with it. And the minister said, you know, right now that the route kind of goes between Ottawa and Peterborough is kind of a straight line. But they're also looking at a potential route that would dip a little bit farther south and add a station in Kingston. Now, this is some of the things that they heard about during the consultation period, that people would really like to see a station there, especially given that the Via Rail station in Kingston is so popular. But of course, if you change the route, you make it longer, you add a station, you're adding cost, you're making the train move a little bit more slowly. And so there's a lot to consider there. So they're going to start to look at that as an option as they sort of move toward their final route selection and try to figure this project out.
0: So yesterday, the Transport Minister, Steve McKinnon, conceded that the government would likely have to expropriate land from some private owners to make this whole big project work, but he defended that plan.
2: This is a project for literally the common good. This is a project for people, designed for people, to help communities.
0: Now, of course, the Conservative leader, Pierre Poilievre, is not on board the train. What is he saying, Laura?
1: Well, I think the Conservatives are sort of challenging this idea that the project is for the common good. You know, they have argued that this is really a project for elites in Ottawa and Quebec, and most people elsewhere in the country are not going to benefit from this project, at least not on a regular basis in terms of being able to take it themselves. It also comes with a pretty hefty price tag. We're talking between $60 and $90 billion, which is more than the entire federal debt. And so given how huge and expensive this project would be, how long it would take to build, and the fact that it's a relatively short line between only two provinces, they really have made this essential part of their political message that they would stand against this project and they would not support it. And if they were elected government, they would cancel it altogether.
0: I see. Okay. So Pierre Poilievre and the opposition, they keep talking about announcement fatigue because, you know, most of the Liberals' infrastructure proposals, well, they won't put shovels in the ground or become reality until at least the end of this decade. So how do you think Carney, you know, can guard this voter base against that same fatigue?
1: I think it's a central challenge for the Liberal government. I think the government is well aware of the fact that a lot of their promises, not only infrastructure projects, but, you know, major strategies like the nuclear strategy and others, are going to take years to realize. And in some cases, we may never see a tangible result, despite public money going towards some of these projects, because they know they're also taking some risks that they're hoping are going to pay off. I think for now, we are seeing a lot of goodwill toward the Liberals. People seem to be willing to let these plans and projects kind of play out and see how it goes. But at some point, the attention is going to turn toward results. Not only do these projects need to materialize, they also need to have a material impact on people's lives. People want to see their quality of life improve. They want to see more jobs. They want to see higher paychecks, more purchasing power. And if those things don't ultimately happen, the Liberals are going to have a major challenge on their hands. And so I think what we're seeing from the Conservatives is that they're trying to push for Canadians to ask for those results sooner rather than later, where the Liberals are trying to keep people on side, keep them kind of, you know, hanging in there while we wait to see whether these things pay off or not.
0: Right, of course. So the Conservatives also recently released an AI-generated ad, which is a bit of a first for a federal Canadian political party. It starts with Mark Carney talking about the technical recession, followed by this.
3: We haven't eaten today.
4: Yeah, we're only technically hungry, though.
5: I got laid off today.
6: Don't worry, Daddy. You're only technically unemployed.
0: So is this a strategy we will be seeing more of? How does it, you know, resonate with the voters to hear something like that?
1: You know, when I first saw the ad a few weeks ago, it really took me aback because it was not something that we have seen in our political discourse up until this point. And it's clearly AI generated. It's got that kind of uncanny valley kind of look to it. And, you know, it was clearly labeled as AI generated as well. I don't think the Conservatives were trying to pull one over on anyone. This is a cost effective way for them to try out some of these political lines around the recession, the technical recession, without, you know, having to pay actors to kind of act out this skit, right? And so, you know, it's possible that we start to see more kinds of ads like this. We're starting to hear about them happening, you know, provincially. Political parties are considering using AI in their ads. Mm-hmm. But we've also heard some concerns about what this might mean down the road, as this becomes more mainstream and the technology becomes less detectable, what that means in terms of mis and disinformation, bad actors using this technology to sort of impersonate political party ads and that sort of thing.
0: Right. Thanks so much, Laura. We're running out of time here. Thanks for your time.
1: Thanks so much for having me, Colleen.
0: Laura Osman is a federal politics reporter at The Logic. And the news is coming up next.
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7: 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The CBC News is next. Coming up in half an hour, it's The Current with Matt Galloway.
10: When you think of seasonal affective disorder, you tend to think of those who get sad in winter. But others struggle with this disorder in the summer, and it can be hard to deal with in a season when there's pressure to have a great time. Summer sad coming up on The Current.
0: This is World Report. Good morning. I'm Marcia Young. People in Montreal are mourning the victims of yesterday's daylight shooting. A police officer and a civilian were killed. Investigators are now analyzing a lengthy incel manifesto left by the gunman and trying to piece together the shooter's motives. As Gloria Enriquez reports, the community is honoring the two lives cut short.
11: A single blue rose lays on the Montreal police insignia on the floor of its headquarters. Quebec's premier and Montreal's mayor, along with other officials, placed it there in memory of Mohamed Lamine Benradouane. Flags are now flying at half-mast in honor of the 34-year-old police officer. Montreal's police chief, Fadi Daguerre, says he is the first member of the force to die on duty in 24 years.
12: It's a very, very sad day. It's a nightmare. But we have to be solid. We have to be solid for our lady police officer who survived.
11: He says that officer is now in stable condition. They were both responding to a call at around 11:30 in the morning at a Midtown hotel. According to Daguerre, a witness saw a gun sticking out a window, then heard shots. A civilian, Michael Mizrahi, was also killed in the shooting. Rabbi Saul Emmanuel, the executive director of the Jewish Community Council of Montreal, calls it a tragedy.
13: A very warm individual, a kind individual. Somebody very involved in the community.
11: The event shook the entire area, including a grocery store nearby, where Robert Benzirem and his wife were shopping.
14: On avait une armée de policiers qui passaient devant nous avec leurs pistolets.
11: He says they saw an army of police officers who passed in front of them with their guns. At first, they were told to lay on the ground. Then they were taken to the back of the store, where they were locked down for hours. The city's mayor, Soraya Martinez-Ferrada, says she will visit the area to reassure residents after yesterday's tragic shootings. Gloria Enriquez, CBC News, Montreal.
0: In Northern California, two people are dead in a shooting at a library. It happened in Chico, north of Sacramento, last evening. Police say a child was also injured when a shooter opened fire inside the building. A male suspect was arrested as he fled out a back door. Police believe the gunman acted alone and that there was no broader public risk. There is no information on a possible motive. Temperature records are being broken across Europe as a heat wave hangs over western parts of the continent. In France, at least 40 people have drowned since the weather intensified last Thursday, and at least 5 people have died in Germany. The CBC's Anna Cunningham has the latest from London.
15: Large parts of Europe are expected to exceed 40 degrees today. In the western city of Rennes in France, carpenter Rosa Nazaba says, right now, it feels like this is Africa, not Europe. France has closed more than 800 schools. Alcohol has been banned at the annual Fête de la Musique, and Eurostar trains are reducing services. One nuclear plant has switched off a reactor because cooling water from a nearby river is too warm. Nearly all of Spain is under a heat alert. Italy has declared red heat warnings in 15 cities, including Rome and Milan. Warnings too in Belgium, Germany and the UK. Claire Barnes, a research associate in extreme weather and climate at Imperial College London, says this weather pattern has a name.
16: It's called an omega block, so it makes the shape of a Greek letter omega.
15: She says hot air sits under a bulge with cooler air either side. In southern England overnight, there were 26,000 lightning strikes recorded in a powerful storm. The tropical night's temperatures and the storm saw London's fire service out on 400 emergency calls.
17: I come here and it's like, I feel like I'm back in India right now.
18: I suppose we're going to have to change a lot of what we do.
15: Climate scientists argue that this is the result of human-induced climate change, with these conditions now more likely and intense. Anna Cunningham, CBC News, London.
0: Turkish security forces have launched counter-terrorism raids in Ankara. Police detained 209 people suspected of links to extremist groups. The operation comes ahead of next month's NATO summit in the capital. Police are attempting to find people involved in the groups. Some 56 alleged ISIS militants are in custody, along with 35 members of an outlawed far-left communist party. Turkey is planning strict security measures for the summit. Demonstrations will be banned and areas around the summit venue sealed. Dentists in St. John's say they're seeing more tooth decay in the city. New Brunswick removed fluoride from the water supply 10 years ago. And the increase in decay is causing other municipalities to rethink their decision to take fluoride out of the water. Allison McCormick has more.
19: St. John dentist Kelly Keyes has been treating patients in the city for 30 years and says the increase in tooth decay since the city stopped fluoridating its water is clear.
20: We see a lot of kids under the age of four who have rampant decay. I think we're fooling ourselves thinking that the status quo is good for kids or that it's good for the community in general.
19: In a city with one of the country's highest child poverty rates, she says fluoride was the great equalizer, protecting developing teeth by strengthening enamel. But in the city's effort to save money, that protection is now gone, and children are paying the price.
21: I just thought if you read the information, it was a no-brainer.
19: St. John Mayor Donna Reardon was a counselor in 2014 who fought hard to keep fluoride in the water.
21: It makes me feel sad that it happened because it's so overwhelming to think about trying to get it back in the system.
19: But some municipalities have gotten it back. The Ontario communities of Windsor, Tecumseh, and LaSalle brought fluoride back in 2022, nearly a decade after the mineral was removed. Calgary followed suit last year, reintroducing fluoride after a 14-year hiatus. Those decisions were made after comparing data, which showed an increase in tooth decay following fluoride removal. No such research on the topic has been done for St. John or anywhere in New Brunswick. Allison McCormick, CBC News, St. John.
0: Seven First Nations will become partial owners of an Ontario nuclear reactor. The federal and Ontario governments finalized a $700 million loan guarantee for the plan. It would allow the First Nations to own a minority interest in the Darlington new nuclear project. Provincial Energy and Mines Minister Stephen Lecce says the investment will help with economic reconciliation. Chiefs representing the seven First Nations call the agreement a major victory for their people. An official announcement is expected later this morning. Would you like AI with that? Fast food chains across the U.S. are turning to artificial intelligence to take your order. And as Nisha Patel tells us, chatbots could soon be coming to a drive-thru near you.
22: What drink would you like for your number four combo?
23: American burger chain White Castle has hired someone new to take customer orders.
22: Thanks. Your order number is 13.
23: Julia is an AI chatbot that can respond to questions and log the order. If there's a problem, a real person takes over. Jamie Richardson is the company's chief marketing officer.
24: We found that ordering with Julia is better order accuracy than we experienced prior to Julia. So it's well above the 90% range.
23: He says Julia frees up employees to take on other tasks like prepping food and walking it out to customers.
24: So we haven't used it as a way to reduce employment. We've used it as a way to be hopefully more productive.
23: Fast food companies have been testing voice AI for a few years with mixed results. Some customers try to trip up the AI on purpose. Others get disgruntled if the chatbot makes a mistake.
25: I'm sorry, could you please repeat that?
26: Can you give me a side of ranch?
25: Want to add two cookies for $1.59?
26: No, ranch.
2: Does that complete your order?
23: After trying it out, customer Kim Gilmer worries about what could be the new normal.
3: They got our order correct and everything. I just hate that this is what the world is coming to. That just means less jobs for humans.
23: The technology is improving rapidly, and McDonald's, Dairy Queen, and Taco Bell are rolling out chatbots at their U.S. locations, while two companies that develop voice AI told CBC News that could hit some Canadian drive-thrus within months.
22: Sorry, did I make a mistake? Try saying add or remove.
23: Nisha Patel, CBC News, Detroit.
4: No! Yeah. Sports car!
1: That yell earned Joseph McGrail Bathup the title of the world's loudest person. The professional air conditioner cleaner from Canberra is being recognized by the Guinness World Records. McGrail Bathup discovered his not-so-hidden loudness when he became Canberra's town crier about 8 years ago. He now yells in various competitions. McGrail Bathup says the key is not practicing yelling, but saving it all up for competition day. That is the latest national and international news from World Report, where we don't yell. I'm Marcia Young.

0: Welcome back to Newfoundland Morning. And no, we don't yell that much here at Newfoundland Morning either, actually. Sometimes, you know, if I'm singing along to a song, I might get a little excited, but we're doing pretty good. I'm your host this week, Colleen Connors. Thanks so much for joining us on this Tuesday morning. And it is so nice out there right now, and it's just going to keep getting nicer all day. A real summer day. Let me tell you, in Stephenville right now, it's 12 degrees. In Gander, 14 and sunny. In Inglee, it is 15 and sunny. St. Albans is sitting at 11 degrees already this morning. So you're in for a good one. Don't forget the sunscreen if you're going to be out there for a while. Coming up in this half hour, a recent poll from Angus Reid reveals that Canadians have vastly different feelings about their financial future. We'll find out why the stock market is playing a big role in that divide, and we'll have a look at what's happening in sports as well in this half hour of the show. It's 20 to 9. I'm sure most of you are on your way out the door and starting this this beautiful summer day. But how are you feeling about your finances? A recent poll from the Angus Reid Institute found your answer might have a lot to do with whether you have investments. Now, the survey found that about 7 out of 10 Canadians described their family's finances as good or very good. A large majority of those respondents were invested in the stock market. But for Canadians who described their financial situation as very poor, fewer than half had investments. Now, Colin Mang is an associate professor of economics at McMaster University, and he joins me on the line this morning from Toronto. Good morning, Colin.
1: Oh, thanks for having me.
0: Oh, thanks for being here. So you read this survey. Tell me what jumped out to you.
1: Yeah, I mean, when you see 70% of respondents think that their family's doing well, that's a good sign. But 30% admit that they're in trouble. And when you think about 30% of people in Canada, that's 12 million people. That's a large number of Canadian families who are struggling right now in the current environment. But even more so, 61% of the respondents said that cost of living was their main concern. And obviously for the 30% of people who are already admit to struggling, cost of living is going to be a concern. But what that figure means is that of those 70% who say they're doing well today, almost half of them are concerned that they will not be doing well tomorrow. So as we think ahead to the future of the Canadian economy, I mean, that's definitely something we need to be thinking about.
0: And so how does the survey really map out the data of how we're doing right now? You talk about the high cost of living and that fear of the future.
1: Yeah, so it's interesting to take a look at the relationship between income and also savings here. So for the folks who are invested in the stock market, the Toronto stock market is up about 68% over the past 2.5 years. It's been really phenomenal growth. So people who are already saving, already invested in the market have done really, really well. But who are those people in Canada? Well, they tend to be upper middle income and upper income families. Over the past year or so, people at the top of the income distribution have seen their incomes grow by 4 to 5%. And that's actually slightly outpaced the increase in grocery prices. So you've got families whose incomes are growing faster than the cost of living. They've got extra money to save, and they're putting it into the stock market at a time when the market is really growing rapidly. At the other side of it, well, the bottom 40% of earners, so people who are low income and lower middle income, their incomes have only increased 2.5% over the past year, at the same time that food prices have been growing almost 4%. And this 40% of people out there, they are falling behind. Their paychecks are not keeping up with reality. Forget about the idea of saving and investing in the stock market. They're struggling to get by with daily essentials. And so we're getting this two-track economy here where people who are already doing well are seeing their incomes rise quickly and also seeing their wealth grow very rapidly. Others are being left behind.
0: So, Colin, this is what I struggle to understand. How is it that the markets are doing so well when the economy is faltering and inflation is up?
1: Yeah, so it's important to understand that the stock market is not the economy. So the Toronto Stock Exchange, the main index here in Canada, is dominated pretty heavily by mining and energy companies, as well as by the financial sector. And over the past couple of years, both of those sectors have done really, really well. High commodity prices and more recently high energy prices have helped to boost the index. Financial services generally do well here in Canada. And so the stock market has grown a lot. On the other side of that, manufacturing has been hurt by the trade war with the United States. Construction has slowed down. The retail sector has been shedding jobs for several months now, but they make up a smaller component of the stock exchange index. So when you have two sectors that do really, really well and they're really important in the stock market as a whole looks like it's doing really well. That doesn't mean the economy as a whole is doing well, though, because the stock market is not the whole economy.
0: Okay, so what risks does that pose if people, you know, put their optimism about their financial situations and they tie that to the markets? Should they be concerned there?
1: Well, I mean, I think the big concern is what happens to the stock market over the coming year. So we're going into the trade negotiations with the United States right now. And if we get a favorable deal, then the economy is likely to accelerate and profits for businesses will rise and the stock market will continue its upward trend. And then everything will be great. But if we don't get a favorable deal, or if we end up in a situation where we're potentially having to revisit this deal, every year or every few years, that is also a possibility. What we're likely to see is investors start to sour on future economic outlook. We might start to see a stock sell-off. And the problem with stock sell-offs is that as stock prices drop, families see their wealth decline. And they try to rebuild some of that wealth in the short term by saving more and spending less. But the more they try to save, the less they try to spend. That lower spending slows down the economy even more and can lead to a deeper recession. So there is a risk later this year, if we don't get a good deal with the United States, that if we end up with a stock sell-off, that could actually push us deeper into a recession.
0: Wild. Okay, so, you know, we have high food prices, high gas prices, and we mentioned this earlier, but how are people of different income levels experiencing all of this?
1: Yeah, so the big challenge really is for people who are at the lower end of the income distribution, where if you're in that lower 20% or even in that middle 20 to 40% of income earners, their incomes have only grown about 2.5%. At the same time, rents have grown 3.5% and food has grown almost 4%. So their paychecks have not kept up with reality. And it's a very different situation for people who are at the top. People who are already doing well, their paychecks have grown 4 to 5%, kept up with the cost of living. So this has been a big challenge here in Canada over the past couple of years.
0: Yeah, most definitely. So how do cost of living pressures really exacerbate in inequality in Canada? I mean, you mentioned it there.
1: Yeah, I mean, the big challenge is that, I mean, the people who are pulling ahead are the ones who are already fairly well off. And because their paychecks are growing faster than their grocery bills, they've got extra money to spend. They've also got extra money to save at a time when the stock market is growing. And the more they're able to put savings into the market, the faster their wealth is accumulating. So we're starting to see not just growing income inequality, but also growing wealth inequality as a result.
0: So what can policymakers do right now to help Canadians who are falling behind? Like you said, that paycheck is not meeting the high cost of rent and food.
1: Yeah, so, I mean, we've seen some big federal policy changes over the past year. We've got the grocery and essentials benefit that just rolled out. So there was a one-time payment earlier this month, and the federal government is also increasing the quarterly payments by 25%. So in the short term, putting more money into people's pockets. They've also just rolled out a new food strategy where they're going to put $750 million into building greenhouses over the next several years to increase winter food production, cut our reliance on imports. And by increasing food supply, that should lower the prices and try to help with cost of living challenges. Again, it's early days with these policies. We'll have to see how successful they are, but that's what the government is looking at right now to solve the problem.
0: Well, thank you so much, Colin. I learned so much this morning. Thanks for your time.
1: Yeah, you're welcome. Thanks for having me.
0: Colin Mang is an associate professor of economics at McMaster University, and we spoke with him from Toronto today.

0: Well, now it's that time of the morning to have a look at sports with John Hancock. Good morning, John.
1: Hi there.
0: Argentina's Lionel Messi has moved into first place for the most World Cup goals. Tell me more.
1: Yeah, 2 days before his 39th birthday, Lionel Messi set a World Cup record. 17th and 18th goals. Defending champion Argentina has advanced to the knockout stage after a 2-0 victory over Austria on Monday. Messi was asked about his upcoming birthday and whether approaching 40 makes him feel old.
2: Honestly, I don't live thinking about the age I am. I simply try to be in good shape. Try to give 100% every time I have to compete, and I feel good physically. I can help wherever I can, the group, the team, and nothing else. It is very important we have achieved the first objective, that we won 2 matches, we are in first place.
1: Lionel Messi nearly broke the record early, but his shot was wide on a penalty kick. Kylian Mbappe scored twice to move into a tie for second in career World Cup goals with 16. France played through the tournament's first rain delay and shut out Iraq 3-0, also advancing to the knockout stage. Aaron Haaland scored twice, third and fourth goals of this World Cup. Norway advanced. They beat Senegal 3-2. And Algeria scored off 2 corner kicks in the second half to rally from an early deficit and beat Jordan 2-1, improving their chances of advancing. A win Saturday against Austria would do it. Today, Portugal faces Uzbekistan at 2:30 Newfoundland time. England versus Ghana at 5:30. That match is in Foxborough. Panama plays Croatia at 8:30 in Toronto at BMO Field. Colombia plays Congo late tonight at close to midnight from Guadalajara. Canada and Switzerland continue to prepare for tomorrow night's match in Vancouver. And Canadian center back Derek Cornelius on the growing home support for the team.
3: For a lot of the guys, when we're playing in our European teams, you could maybe get recognized and ask for pictures and autographs, but not so much in Canada. But honestly, the last 2 weeks, we go out of the hotel, we're getting swarmed, and it's nice. It's something that we've been trying to change the script for a while. When we play at home, there's been a lot of support from away fans, from Canadians. We've been trying to really push that when the Canadian national team is playing at home in Canada, that everyone should be wearing red and really getting by in Canada.
1: And of course, if Canada wins, they'll win the group. So a lot of anticipation for tomorrow night's match from Vancouver.
0: Yeah, big time. They're like rock stars giving out autographs. I love it. What can you tell us about this big NBA trade between Milwaukee and Miami?
1: Yeah, the Milwaukee Bucks have sent their superstar Giannis Antetokounmpo to Miami for Tyler Hero and another player, Bobby Portis. Antetokounmpo and 3 other players are headed to Milwaukee, or headed to the Heat, or at least Milwaukee's getting 3 players extra, plus the 3 draft picks that they're getting, 3 first-round draft picks, including the 13th pick in today's NBA draft. By the way, the Toronto Raptors hold the 19th pick in today's first round of the draft. They have the 50th pick on Wednesday.
0: And what about the Toronto Tempo? They ended the WNBA road trip with a loss. What's that about?
1: Well, Atlanta Dream took advantage of a tired Toronto team, 194-87. Toronto Tempo forward Izzy Harrison on the end of that long road trip.
4: It's the end of a really long road trip. So, obviously, fatigue and all that has probably been at its max. But I try not to think about that. I try to just push through because I know we're kind of limited still right now. I mean, we're figuring it out. Like, our last game, I feel like we were in such high spirits because we continued to fight. So I'm going to still ride on those vibes. And, you know, maybe we let fatigue set in this game or whatever the case was. But we got to just keep fighting and look forward to the next game.
1: Yeah, the Temple will host the Los Angeles Sparks on Thursday. Brittany Griner scored 14 and became the WNBA's career blocks leader in Connecticut's win over Chicago. And Caitlin Clark scored 24. Indiana Fever came from behind to beat Phoenix Mercury.
0: And how did the Blue Jays do, John?
1: Well, they won again. Miles Straw hit a sacrifice fly in the 7th, driving in the go-ahead run. Alejandro Kirk drove in an insurance run in the 8th with another sacrifice fly. 4-2 they beat Houston to start a 10-game homestand at Rogers Center. Dylan Cease had a bit of an up-and-down game. He gave up 2 runs on 3 hits and walked 4 over 5 2/3 innings, but he did have 8 strikeouts. Braden Fisher and Tyler Rogers pitched in relief, and Louis Varland picked up his 16th save. Kazuma Okamoto hit his 17th home run of the season. He also doubled, and the Jays have now won 5 of 6. Shane Bieber will make his season debut tonight against the Astros in Game 2. Detroit beat the AL East leading Yankees. Tampa Bay stayed 2 back. They lost to Kansas City. The Orioles won their game over the Angels, and the Red Sox lost to Colorado. And Toronto Scepters captain and Canadian women's hockey team forward Blair Turnbull says she's pregnant and is due in December. Blair Turnbull's from Stellarton, Nova Scotia. She's married to Olympic bobsledder Ryan Sommer. Turnbull made the announcement Monday on social media, so congratulations to them.
0: Yes, and big congratulations. How lovely. So, John, you stay up late watching all these games?
1: No. Are you kidding? Not after 47 years or 48 years. I can't stay up that late.
0: I was wondering that. I was like, when does he sleep? But I got you.
1: I'm in bed by 8.
0: Oh, smart man.
1: Yeah.
0: Thanks for your time.
1: See you tomorrow.
0: That, of course, is John Hancock with a look at sports. And he'll be back with us again tomorrow morning, going to bed at 8 o'clock. What a smart guy. I guess he gets up really early in the morning. Now a little music to end off our Tuesday morning here on Newfoundland Morning. This is Serena Ryder, and she's got a little help from Melissa Etheridge. And this song is called Waterfall.

0: Wow, two superstar vocalists there, Serena Ryder and Melissa Etheridge with Waterfall. That's a real funky tune. Thanks so much for that, Brian. Always coming up with the good tunes for us here at Newfoundland Morning.
1: You've got a whole library of them there. You just the request lines are now open, Colin.
0: Oh, fantastic. I'll put in my request for tomorrow. How about that?
1: We'll get it for you.
0: Absolutely. What a fun show we've had this morning, from hockey, new daycares, talking about gardening with these colder temperatures. What a blast. And we're going to do it all again tomorrow morning from 6 to 9 here on Newfoundland Morning. I'm your host all this week, Colleen Connors, and we'll be back again tomorrow, and we'll do it all again. Enjoy this sunshine today.
2: This is CBC News for Newfoundland and Labrador. I'm Catherine Crummy. Good morning. The police and director of public prosecutions say they hope new technology will help get cases through court on time. A CBC Investigates analysis found that delays in disclosure are often a key factor in charges being tossed. The police are obligated to hand over evidence to the Crown, who then give it to the defense. As Arianna Kelland reports, it's not always happening quickly.
3: By all accounts, it was a pretty simple case. In 2022, a driver in St. John's was charged with assaulting a peace officer and obstruction. The RNC officer said the man grabbed him during a traffic stop. But getting it through court was anything but simple. The defense wanted to know if the officer was ever involved in serious misconduct. It took 10 court appearances and 14 months before they had their short answer. No. The driver walked because it took too long to get to trial. We analyzed cases tossed due to timelines laid out in the R versus Jordan decision and found that delays in disclosure were often a driving factor. RNC Chief Patrick Roach spoke about Jordan challenges in an interview in February.
4: We have technology brought in to ensure that we, and steps brought in to ensure that we're within confines of those.
3: The RNC says that technology allows officers to upload evidence to a secure digital space that the Crown can access. The head of public prosecutions says they have money in this year's budget to buy new evidence management software too. All that to keep evidence flowing and cases moving through court on time. Arianna Kelland, CBC News, St. John's.
2: The commercial northern shrimp fishery off the east coast of Newfoundland has reopened after a 10-year moratorium. The fishery was shut down in 2015 when the stock health had fallen into the critical zone. Todd Williams is DFO's Senior Director of Fishery Management Operations and Chair of the Northern Shrimp Advisory Committee. He says after a new stock assessment

0: framework, the shrimp population is now considered healthy.
1: We're pushing out licenses and license conditions. Anytime we can reopen a fishery that had been under moratorium, it's a good day for us and it's a good day for Newfoundland and Labrador.
0: The reopening of the northern shrimp fishery is effective immediately. It applies to the area that runs roughly from Cape Friels to Cape St. Mary's. And the Department of Transportation says construction work on the Trans-Canada Highway near Foxtrap is temporarily shut down. This after a traffic jam heading east to St. John's on Sunday caught many motorists by surprise. The delay also put many of them behind schedule when an alternate route through Holyrood also had construction. Among those stuck in traffic was Brian Conway. He commutes from Holyrood to St. John's for work. He says it was chaos this weekend.
2: We were stuck at least an hour. It only continuously got worse because that's when I created a Facebook post asking about it and seeing what people's frustrations were along with myself. And that's where later into the evening people got into 2-3 hours time waiting in that traffic with no plan, no response from our government, and no relief in sight. It was pretty unfortunate. Imagine sitting there for 3 hours with no water or a small child, no food.
0: The Transportation Department did comment on the situation later on Sunday, saying they were aware of the delays. And yesterday, the department issued a statement saying pavement cuts were originally put in place on the highway to slow people down going through the construction zone. The department says those cuts have now been filled in and the site is shut down for the time being, while the contractor figures out a different way to continue the construction while protecting the workers on site. And Unifor, the union representing 700 Marine Atlantic workers, says it's not trying to shut down ferry service, but a reliable ferry service depends on fair contracts and decent wages. Last week, the province filed a request to intervene in the upcoming Canada Industrial Relations Board hearing to maintain Marine Atlantic's essential service status. Unifor has been asking the board to revisit that status. Atlantic Regional Director for Unifor, Jennifer Murray, says it isn't about shutting down the ferries. It's about making sure there is a fair essential service program that gives them something to negotiate.
3: Meaning that whatever those essential services are deemed throughout this process and throughout this negotiation are exactly what, you know, gives us a little bit of leverage at the bargaining table. Because right now, if it's deemed completely essential, then we have nothing to bargain.
0: Murray says the Unifor proposal for ferry service during a strike would be one crossing in each direction 3 times per week, with a staffing reduction to only essential workers, and the full suspension of the seasonal Argentia route. She says they opened the most recent round of negotiations in December and are waiting for Marine Atlantic to come back to the bargaining table on some sticking points. NJ's Kitchen restaurant in St. John's was robbed in broad daylight over the weekend. A few minutes after 11 a.m. on Sunday, a man walked in while staff were busy. He grabbed the cash box and walked out. Owner of the restaurant, Jamil Hussein, says he's furious. But on reviewing the security footage, he immediately recognized one of the men involved.
4: That was a guy, actually. I paid him by email transfer for that paint work that he done a little bit. He was a handyman. And then another person posted that they are really doing this game now, acting like a handyman, going to people's house and doing some job, trying to map around so that in future they can do something or whatever they want.
0: Hussein says since posting about the theft on Facebook, another man involved has also been identified. He says he has filed a police report, but has not yet heard back from them. Hussein says, though, despite the incident, he has felt a lot of love and support from the community. And there is a celebration this morning at St. John's City Hall in recognition of World Refugee Day, which was this past Saturday, June 20th. Today's event is hosted by the Association for New Canadians. There will be remarks from newcomers and video presentations highlighting success stories. City Hall is also hosting an art exhibition celebrating newcomers. It's called Many Journeys, One Home. That is open to the public until the end of this month. That's your news for this hour. For CBC Newfoundland and Labrador, I'm Catherine Crumb.

0: We're also brothers.
1: I'm somebody who believes in independence and independent countries. I really think that at the time, the only decision really was to get out. We had to break away and chart our own course. You know, I'm glad I made that decision then, and I'm still confident in that decision today.
2: In difficult, complex, changing times, we need to be close to our European friends and partners, not more distant from them. And I think everything that's happened since the rise of China, what's happened in America, the Ukraine war, and so on, has made that point again and again.
1: We're a family of strong opinions. We're not fighters, but we have our own strong opinions and debate it well, wherever that might be.
2: Yeah, I mean, what we've tried to do is to model and to live, you know, disagreeing agreeably. You know, things seem quite fractious, not just in families, but generally in society at the moment. And we need to heal those wounds as much as we can. But we have to be real as well. It doesn't mean we can't debate things. We just need to live out values that say, we can disagree, but we can disagree well. We can think the best of the person on the other side of the debate.
0: Is Britain better off outside of the European Union 10 years after the Brexit referendum? Two strong opinions from two different perspectives who happen to be coming from brothers. We will talk about that tomorrow, coming up on The Current. Well, coming up after your regional update.
3: So we take the uterus from the pelvis. We place the uterus in the upper abdomen. They can go through radiation. And once they finish radiation, we replace the uterus back to its natural position.
0: Dr. Rayton Ribeiro performed the first uterine transposition on a female cancer patient in Canada. He'll be here to talk about how this fertility-saving surgery works, what it means for young women undergoing radiation therapy in this country, and why he says it is minimally invasive. It sounds remarkable. We'll talk about it coming up in 90 seconds here on The Current. Stay with us.
4: This is your Environment Canada weather update. I'm Catherine Crummy for St. John's and the Avalon Peninsula North. Sunny with fog patches dissipating this morning. High 20, except 15 along parts of the coast. For Terra Nova, Clarenville, Gander, Green Bay, White Bay, the Bonavista Peninsula, Bonavista North, and the Bay of Exploits. Sunny, becoming a mix of sun and cloud this afternoon. High 22, except 16 degrees along parts of the coast. For Buchans, Grand Falls, Windsor, and Deer Lake to Humber Valley. Sunny, becoming a mix of sun and cloud this afternoon, high 23, Humidex 25 for the Buren and Kanagra Peninsulas and Channel Port of Basque. Mainly sunny, high 17, except 12 along parts of the coast. For Bay St. George and Corner Brook, sunny, high 17, except 22 inland. For Gros Morne, sunny, high 20, except 13 along parts of the coast. For the Northern Peninsula East and Port Saunders and the Straits, mainly sunny, high 19, except 12 along parts of the coast. Let's take a look at Labrador now. For Labrador City and Wabush, good chance of showers late this morning and risk of thunderstorms this afternoon, high 18 degrees. For Churchill Falls and the Churchill Valley, good chance of showers late this morning, high 17. For Upper Lake Melville and Eagle River, good chance of showers this afternoon, high 13. For Nain, clearing, high 10. For Hopedale and Postville to Makovic, a few showers ending near noon, then cloudy, amount 2 millimeters, high 6. That's your weather update. I'm Catherine Crummy.
0: Hello again, I'm Matt Galloway, and you're listening to The Current. Brittany Fecteau was only 28 years old when she was diagnosed with cancer earlier this year, Hodgkin's lymphoma in the groin. And then she got more bad news. Her doctors told her the cancer treatment she needed, radiation to her pelvic area, would cause her to lose her fertility and go into early menopause.
5: I'm a mother to a six-year-old boy. It was right where my ovaries and uterus were. The radiation was going to destroy everything, but my savior arrived.
0: That savior was Dr. Rayton Ribeiro, a gynecologic oncologist at the McGill University Health Center in Montreal. Dr. Ribeiro pioneered a procedure to preserve fertility in women undergoing cancer treatment. In February, Brittany became the first Canadian to undergo that procedure. It's called a uterine transposition. Dr. Ribeiro joins us now from Montreal. Doctor, good morning.
6: Hey, good morning. Thank you so much for having me.
0: Thank you for being here. This is a fascinating story. What exactly, we'll begin at the beginning, what exactly is this procedure? What is a uterine transposition?
6: Yeah, so this is a procedure to preserve women's fertility. It's a procedure done in two steps. So we have a one minimally invasive surgery. It's done with laparoscopy or robotic surgery.

0: This is your Environment Canada weather update. I'm Catherine Crummie for St. John's and the Avalon Peninsula North. Sunny with fog patches dissipating this morning. High 20, except 15 along parts of the coast. For Terra Nova, Clarenville, Gander, Green Bay, White Bay, the Bonavista Peninsula, Bonavista North, and the Bay of Exploits. Sunny, becoming a mix of sun and cloud this afternoon. High 22, except 16 degrees along parts of the coast. For Buchans, Grand Falls, Windsor, and Deer Lake to Humber Valley. Sunny, becoming a mix of sun and cloud this afternoon. High 23, Humidex 25. For the Buren and Kanagra Peninsulas and Channel Port of Basque. Mainly sunny, high 17, except 12 along parts of the coast. For Bay St. George and Corner Brook, sunny, high 17, except 22 inland. For Gros Morne, sunny, high 20, except 13 along parts of the coast. For the Northern Peninsula East and Port Saunders and the Straits, mainly sunny, high 19, except 12 along parts of the coast. Let's take a look at Labrador now. For Labrador City and Wabush, good chance of showers late this morning and risk of thunderstorms this afternoon, high 18 degrees. For Churchill Falls and the Churchill Valley, good chance of showers late this morning, high 17. For Upper Lake Melville and Eagle River, good chance of showers this afternoon, high 13. For Nain, clearing, high 10. For Hopedale and Postville to Makovic, a few showers ending near noon, then cloudy, amount 2 millimeters, high 6. That's your weather update. I'm Catherine Crummie.
1: Tom Power, you're listening to Q. You're in the middle of my conversation with Lara St. John, the Juno-winning violinist, and you've been hearing us talk about her new documentary, Dear Lara, about many cases of sexual abuse in the classical music world. It's a film Lara made after she went public back in 2019 about her own abuse at the Curtis Institute of Music in Philadelphia. She heard from so many other survivors at that time, and she wanted to share their stories. And it's a powerful film with a lot of truly heart-wrenching stories of abuse. So if you're listening to this and you have kids, this next part is worth hearing. Because I was interested to know what advice Lara had for people thinking of sending their children to music schools, to conservatories. That's where our conversation picks up. You mentioned this earlier, and I kind of want to leave on talking directly to listeners and you mentioned something earlier. You said, like, I think parents need to think a little bit about this. I'm thinking about parents who might be listening to this, who have kids in music lessons, who might even have kids in who are gifted, who might find themselves thinking about going to some of these institutions. Anything you want to say to them?
2: It's kind of almost like, why would you send your child to an institution that didn't have a fire code? It's almost a little bit like that. If they don't have these precautions in place, if they haven't looked back into the terrible things that once happened and kind of cleaned that out, then why would you want your child going there? You know, if there's not absolute safety guaranteed for your child. That's the way I would think, anyway.
1: How about to the average classical music fan and supporter, you know, someone who's going to the symphony, someone who's, you mentioned that at one point in the documentary, you say, like, we need more allies.
2: Yes.
1: What's the way for fans and consumers and folks involved in classical music listening to this? Just not even involved, just
2: right.
1: People going, purchasing.
2: People who like

0: And so I'm grateful for your insight, but also grateful to have the great visual of your frustration, Josh. I'm so sorry to also add that.
1: My hands are now, they're off the screen entirely now.
0: I really appreciate your time and I appreciate that you're following this. I'd appreciate that you're doing this on parental leave, by the way. Thank you so much for doing that, man.
1: I'm married to the game. What can I say?
0: Josh O'Kane, married to the game and reporter at the Globe and Mail. I'm fascinated by that story and I just want to see where it goes. And of course, Josh will continue to follow it. That is it for the podcast today. Tomorrow, you can hear our tribute to Clive Davis, of course, the record executive who helped to launch the careers of so many musicians, people like Aretha Franklin, Whitney Houston, Bruce Springsteen. That is on Commotion tomorrow. And by the way, if you've got a moment, don't forget to subscribe to us on YouTube. My name is El Amin Abdul Mahmoud. This show is called Commotion. We'll be back tomorrow. We'd love to see you then.
2: This is CBC News for Newfoundland and Labrador. I'm Catherine Crummy. Good afternoon. The police and director of public prosecutions say they hope new technology will help get cases through court on time. A CBC Investigates analysis found that delays in disclosure are often a key factor in charges being tossed. The police are obligated to hand over evidence to the Crown, who then give it to the defense. As Arianna Kelland reports, that's not always happening quickly.
3: By all accounts, it was a pretty simple case. In 2022, a driver in St. John's was charged with assaulting a peace officer and obstruction. The RNC officer said the man grabbed him during a traffic stop. But getting it through court was anything but simple. The defense wanted to know if the officer was ever involved in serious misconduct. It took 10 court appearances and 14 months before they had their short answer. No. The driver walked because it took too long to get to trial. We analyzed cases tossed due to timelines laid out in the R versus Jordan decision and found that delays in disclosure were often a driving factor. RNC Chief Patrick Roach spoke about Jordan challenges in an interview in February.
4: We have technology brought in to ensure that we, and steps brought in to ensure that we're within confines of those.
3: The RNC says that technology allows officers to upload evidence to a secure digital space that the Crown can access. The head of public prosecutions says they have money in this year's budget to buy new evidence management software too. All that to keep evidence flowing and cases moving through court on time. Arianna Kelland, CBC News, St. John's.
2: The commercial northern shrimp fishery off the east coast of Newfoundland has reopened after a 10-year moratorium. The fishery was shut down in 2015 when the stock health had fallen into the critical zone. Todd Williams is DFO's Senior Director of Fishery Management Operations and the chair of the Northern Shrimp Advisory Committee. He says after a new stock assessment framework, the shrimp population is now considered healthy.
5: We're pushing out licenses and license conditions. Anytime we can reopen a fishery that had been under moratorium, it's a good day for us and it's a good day for Newfoundland and Labrador.
2: The reopening of the northern shrimp fishery is effective immediately. It applies to the area that runs roughly from Cape Friels to Cape St. Mary's. Unifor, the union representing 700 Marine Atlantic workers, says it's not trying to shut down the ferry service, but a reliable ferry service depends on fair contracts and decent wages. Last week, the province filed a request to intervene in an upcoming Canada Industrial Relations Board hearing to maintain Marine Atlantic's essential service status. Unifor has been asking for the board to revisit that status. Atlantic Regional Director for Unifor, Jennifer Murray, says it isn't about shutting down the ferries. It's about making sure there is a fair essential service program that gives them something to negotiate.
6: Meaning that whatever those essential services are deemed throughout this process and throughout this negotiation are exactly what, you know, gives us a little bit of leverage at the bargaining table. Because right now, if it's deemed completely essential, then we have nothing to bargain.
2: Murray says the Unifor proposal for ferry service during a strike would be one crossing in each direction three times a week, with staffing reductions to only essential workers and the full suspension of the seasonal Argentia route. She says they opened the most recent round of negotiations in December and are waiting for Marine Atlantic to come back to the bargaining table.

0: bargaining table with some sticking points. NJ's Kitchen and Restaurant in St. John's was robbed in broad daylight over the weekend. A few minutes after 11 a.m. on Sunday, a man walked in while staff were busy. He grabbed the cash box and walked out. Owner of the restaurant, Jamil Hussein, says he's furious. But upon reviewing the security footage, he immediately recognized one of the men involved.
1: That was a guy, actually. I paid him by email transfer for that paint work that he done a little bit. He was a handyman. And then another person posted that they are really doing this game now, acting like a handyman, going to people's house and doing some job, trying to map around so that in future they can do something or whatever they want.
0: Hussein says since posting about the theft, another man involved has been identified. He's filed a police report but has not yet heard back from them. That is your news for this hour. For CBC Newfoundland and Labrador, I'm Catherine Crummie.

It's Tuesday, June 23rd. I'm Adam Walsh, and this is The Signal. It is a gardening day. For some folks, progress is a bit slower than recent years on the grow season. How's your season going so far? If you've got questions, we've got answers, and we'd love your grow season updates.

0: 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Todd Boland is back, a horticulturist, Munn Botanical Garden, and happy special day to you.
1: Thank you very much,
0: you
1: Adam.
0: You came in on your birthday to do the show.
1: Happy birthday to me.
0: any big plans other than, I mean, celebrating here on The Signal for your birthday?
1: And, yeah, no. I'll go out for supper tonight,
0: then
1: tomorrow I head off to Alberta.
0: Amazing.
1: So that's it.
0: Have a safe trip.
1: Thank you.
0: Thank you for squeezing this in. It's much appreciated. Happy birthday. Mark Bowering is here as well. Mark, tell us about yourself.
2: I own a landscaping company here in St. John's called Bowering Gardens, and I'm also a part owner of Walsh's Blueberry Farms here in Colliers. Mm. So we've been landscaping for about 23 years here in town, and the berry farm's been on the go since 2018.
0: Yeah, and how long have you guys? You guys have known each other for quite a while, huh?
1: I was his instructor many years ago. He was one of my successes.
0: Oh, excellent.
2: Back in 2001, 2002, I think it was, something like that.
1: It was a long time ago, yeah.
2: Yeah.
0: Yeah, 2002.
1: So 20, we're talking 25 years ago or so, yeah.
2: And it was directly after that that I started my business.
0: Nice.
2: Yeah.
0: It doesn't feel like it should be that long ago, to be honest.
2: No, anyway, time flew, let me tell you.
1: Oh, yeah, really.
0: I know. So as we look around, I mentioned it last week. I was away for a month. And when I came back, I was expecting a lot of grass to mow on my lawn. And I was like, nope. And then I was looking at, was it Purple Sensation, Allium hollandaisum? What's the Latin name on this one, Todd?
1: It's a hybrid. So it's called Allium Purple Sensation.
0: Allium Purple Sensation. Yeah. Last year it was out.
1: Yeah.
0: This year, I'm just looking around like, where are you? It's a different type of a grow season compared to year on year.
1: Well, last year was probably one of the earliest springs on record.
0: It was wild.
2: Definitely.
1: Right?
2: Yeah.
1: So we've gone from one of the earliest springs to one of the latest springs. So we're seeing a huge change in what we expect to see. I mean, really, the last two or three seasons have been pretty good. Mm. My apple trees have been open, usually around the first week of June. And now they're just starting to show a little bit of color in the buds now, right? So it's like last year the apples ripened perfectly. This year they probably won't be quite ripe enough.
2: Yeah.
0: What have you been seeing, Mark?
2: Things have been definitely slow. Like last year we had to only mow lawns. So I think it was once or twice. And then they were all gone dormant.
0: Yeah.
2: And that was even by now. Noticing damage on lawns. Some things like hydrangea, magnolias, a bit of damage. And things are just generally really, really slow to get going.
0: Mm. So then what's, when stuff's slow to get going, patience, is there anything else that can be done for certain things? And what do you think people should be kind of paying attention to right now?
1: I don't think, there's nothing you can do about the weather.
0: No,
1: no. It's just, and the plants are only going to grow as the weather permits them to grow, right? So we just got to be patient and hope for the best. And they will bloom eventually.
0: Mm.
1: They'll be later. It's going to be more challenging this year, say, for people who are growing fruit trees, because our growing season is short enough as it is, and with the flowers not coming out till so late, we may be hard-pressed to get them to be properly ripened in the fall of the year this year. Last year, not a problem. People were picking pears and apples, certainly by the early part of October.
0: Mm.
1: This year, maybe it depends on what the rest of the summer is like and going into the fall of the year.
0: Mm.
1: We've had years where June was cold, and then the 1st of July came, and boom, and summer hit with a vengeance.
0: Yeah.
1: However, that said, in the long range right now, if you look at the long range up until the 8th of July, there's still nothing better than the teens.
0: I keep looking at it every day. I'm like, I'm waiting for that spike up in the graph, and it's not going up.
1: It's not happening.
2: It's a good time for weeding.
0: Yeah.
2: Get all your weeding done before everything starts to grow in. Everybody's favorite activity.
0: Yeah, everyone loves it. Weeding,
2: But it's an important one for sure, especially gout weed, our favorite.
0: Mm.
2: So...
0: Yeah, I mean, so from gout weed, because we had a call last week, it sounded like it may have been gout weed for someone talking about a rash on their hands from touching.
2: Oh, could have been.
1: That'd be nettle. Either nettle or cow parsnip.
0: Or nettle. Mm. Yeah.
1: One or the other.
0: Yeah. All right. Nettle. Okay. That's another one. So if you're still listening but from last week, update on what else it could be. And what's the other invasive? We did a story on one for CBC recently on the, it's invasive down near, especially around Kitty-Vitty. It's the Japanese.
1: Japanese knotweed.
0: What are you guys' thoughts on that? you know, other than like, you know, it's an invasive species and it just, it takes over, but.
1: Yeah, it's not easy to get rid of it.
0: Yeah.
2: No.
0: No.
2: It's been around for quite a while.
0: Yeah.
2: But it, you need to cut it down successive years in a row to get any control. Even then, just,
0: yeah,
2: it won't give up. It takes a long time.
0: Yeah, just a lot. And because it just takes over. I know from just running the lake, right? I see, just see every year, I'm like, wow. And it just, it's pronounced.
1: It's got such a huge root system.
0: Yeah.
1: Right? And so it takes an awful lot to starve it out, we'll say, you know, repeat a cutting will certainly weaken it, but it very rarely ever gets rid of it completely.
0: Yeah.
1: Right. Now, that said, I think I'd rather have knotweed to deal with than I would goutweed.
0: Yeah.
1: No, I mean, goutweed, totally. Just one little tiny piece of root and boom, it's back again, right?
0: And I, you know, and I don't mind the look of knotweed, right? Like when I'm going by, like there's at least some kind of, when it comes to like goutweed, I'm like, oh, that's just giant. And I'm not, that's a personal thing.
1: Well, people years ago, I know Newfoundlanders would grow Japanese knotweed. Mm. And because it made such a good screen, right? Yeah. So if you had your neighbor and you wanted to screen out your neighbor, at least a couple of months.
0: It is thorough.
1: Just put it there and it doesn't matter how crappy the weather is. I think that plant just grows gangbusters, right? And it'll get up to 6, 7, 8 feet. So it blocks out any unwanted views pretty quickly.
0: Summertime privacy, thanks to Japanese knotweed. All right. We've got Philip Thornley's on the line from Campbellton Berry Farm. Philip, how you doing?
3: I'm doing good. How are you, Adam?
0: Good, good. How's everything at the Berry Farm?
3: Very, very slow. That's to be expected.
0: Yeah.
3: That question may be for Todd.
0: Yeah.
3: Do you keep track of growing degree days?
1: Not specifically, not growing degree days. I've been keeping track of the weather for, I don't know, 40 or 50 years, you know, on a personal basis, but basically just sort of looking at the min max for the day and the wind directions, things that, like that, and an amount of precipitation, but not actual degree growing days, no.
3: Yeah. Well, I started doing that with a little weather station, which unfortunately has died, and I haven't had the money to replace it, but the Environment Canada meteorologists there very kindly went through from 2009 to 2023, which is as far as I've got, with growing degree days.
0: Mm.
3: And this is from a minimum of 5 degrees to a high of 30, which is where plants go dormant again when they get too hot. At least my plants, the strawberry plants. it's very interesting to see from 2009 to 2023 because it's done for each month. And there's some months in April where there's zero growing degree days for a month of April.
0: Mm.
3: And I think the very best one was 2012. There were 32 growing degree days. And I remember that because that's when my son and his wife got married on the farm. And we were growing hibiscus then, and they were in full bloom in September. And the growing degrees days reflect the same thing. So that year, there was 1,500 growing degree days. Some years, there's only 1,000.
0: Hmm.
3: So that's 2/3 of the useful energy or growing period that we can be reduced in Newfoundland. Quite why, I'm not sure, but one of them, I'm guessing, is the rate of melting of Greenland ice sheet, which puts a layer of cold water and tons of icebergs all along the northeast coast. And perhaps that's the cause, but it would be interesting to keep track of it. And I'm going to see if I can get the data churned out for to the years that I'm missing and just see where we are. And this year, a comparison.
1: Well,
3: like I say,
1: one of the things I've been reading about recently is our weather here is very, you'd never think that El Nino and La Nina taking place over in the Pacific would have that much of an effect here in Newfoundland. But apparently in El Nino years, of which right now there's a very strong El Nino
0: super
1: developing,
0: El Nino, yeah.
1: We generally have below normal temperatures. During La Nina years, we generally have above normal temperatures. So last year was a La Nina year, and the year before that was La Nina, and we had two very good springs and a pretty good growing season in the big scheme of things. This year is a very strong El Nino, and predictions are that we're going to have a very, very cold summer in the big scheme of things.
0: Interesting.
3: Hey, does it also mean that we'll have a better fall and winter?
1: There's no, no.
3: No,
1: doesn't work that way.
4: Can't it be traded?
1: Your strawberries
4: if you have a bad
1: will
4: summer,
1: ripen by August, I assure you.
3: Oh, yes, I know. And they're just peeping their heads up. And in a way, it's a blessing, because if they peep their heads up, their flowers up too early, I've got 300 horsepower pumps I have to run to irrigate them for frost control.
1: Right.
3: Put a mist over 12 acres of strawberries. And, that's a killer at the end of a 12-hour day if you're up all night looking after the first pumps.
0: Yeah. Yes.
3: So there is something we could do about the weather, but at great expense.
0: Well, Philip, thanks for the call, and please update us about the, give us more strawberry updates for your grow season as the summer progresses.
3: Yeah, sure. Okay, thank you.
0: Thank you, sir. Mark, I'll go back to you for a second. We've got a couple callers on the line, but before we go to the callers, you and I, we were talking about blueberries before the show started. Yeah. How's it looking for the blueberry season, in your opinion?
2: They are flowering now, it looks like, there's lots of blooms, but it depends if we have any more late frosts, how that's going to go.
0: Okay.
2: Yeah, they really get affected if we have a hard frost later in the season when they're blooming, because the blooms are going to change into berries, of course, as it progresses.
0: Yeah.
2: And then if they die, then blueberries are gone. So, see how it goes.
0: TBD.
2: Yeah.
0: Hasn't been great so far, so we'll see what happens.
2: But they're in bloom now.
0: Okay. All right. Let's go to George Williams on the line from Gander. Hi, George.
5: Hello. Thank you for taking my call, Adam.
0: How you doing?
5: I'm doing well. Nice, beautiful day for a change.
0: There you go.
5: I'd like to say, first of all, that in regards to planting our own food, I think that we're poisoning our children with pesticides and herbicides, and I don't think that most people realize that I think all the grains, unless it's organic, I do believe all the grains that we eat, whether it's cereal or bread, all have Roundup in it, glyphosate, which is the same thing that people use Roundup, they spray on their lawns. Well, every time you eat a slice of bread or have a bowl of cereal, that's what we're eating. And to make the best of it, we just passed a new bill, Bill C-30, and buried in that bill is a new legislation that has now that they can bypass Health Canada for pesticides because of food security and economical reasons, now that even though some pesticides that are deemed unsafe or unhealthy for humans, now it's a possibility that they can use them.
0: Yeah, I mean, I saw that towards the end of the sitting, and then I also, on the political pundit side of things, some folks were saying, like, we're talking about wanting to have, a bigger discussion around it, and using your framing as well of something going through, and then also having it under the umbrella of food security. You guys have any thoughts on the pesticide, or whether it's the new legislation, or just in general for what George is talking about?
1: Well, they're using them, and, it's not like we can do about it, I don't think, in the big scheme of things.
0: Yeah.
1: Well, we're growing up in the garden, we don't use any pesticides on it.
0: Yeah.
1: If you're growing your own stuff, you have control over that. But if we're going to the supermarkets, then, you got these great big huge farms, and it's hard, more difficult for them to grow things organically.
2: Yeah. And, well, we use burning on the farm for the blueberries in terms of, you know, pest control and fungal blight control. So we don't use any pesticides or herbicides or fertilizers, just burning by itself. And that's what enables us to keep on doing that.
0: I don't use pesticides in my backyard raised bed that keeps me fed a couple of weeks a year. George, any other thoughts on you on this topic?
5: Well, I just think it's disgusting to think that every time you eat, unless it's organic, every time you eat bread or cereal and any kind of wheat product, any kind of grain products, that you're eating Roundup, the same thing that we spray in our lawns.
0: Yeah, no, it's a bigger, you know, it's a bigger discussion, bigger. I think there's a bigger show to unpack when it comes to that too, right? Like myself and Arlette, we're talking about the pesticide side of things and the change in legislation, and to get folks in to talk, you know, with some expertise around it.
5: Todd, a friend of mine asked me for some my recommendations. He bought a new house and got a new property with nothing on it, and I suggested to him two rhododendrons out down in the front, two Nova Zimbas, and off to the side of his walkway I suggested a dwarf Alberta spruce, and he did plant them, and according to what he told me, it sounds like it's planted pretty good and mulched and that. Mm-hmm. And my general rule of thumb is I don't fertilize trees and shrubs for the first year, and maybe for the dwarf Alberta spruce, maybe I'd give it, I wouldn't fertilize for the first year. I'd just like to know your opinion. What would you think is the best thing?
1: I generally do fertilize in the first year because I find that the trees need that little bit of extra boost to get them established. On the other side of things, as they become established, then I don't bother to fertilize anymore. So I'm sort of going the opposite way to what you're doing. And, you know, for rhododendrons, I would actually, if you could find it, use a fertilizer specific either to rhododendrons or other acid-loving plants. And actually, I don't know, but that fertilizer could actually probably work on Alberta spruce too, because they don't mind the soil being on the acid side of things.
5: I would have thought that rhododendrons, because our soil is so acidic, that I gave up using acidic fertilizers years ago because I just I don't think they need an acidic fertilizer.
1: Well, the thing is that, you know, it's just that the fertilizer formulation for the NPK is convenient for the rhododendrons to get them to bloom and other acid-loving plants. Some of those fertilizers do have acidifying agents, but not all of them do. So, you know, it's a fertilizer that's specific for that group of plants, but not necessarily just because the soil is already pre-acidic. It shouldn't make any difference.
5: What would you fertilize after planting trees and shrubs? After planting, you would fertilize them?
1: I would add fertilizer as I'm planting. I usually put a little bit of fertilizer in the bottom of the planting hole when I'm planting. I like to use a granular because that's going to be slow release and basically be released throughout the growing season. That's my route of doing things.
5: Next, I got a dehumidifier that's probably a couple of years old. I've been using the water from the dehumidifier, of course, only a limited amount, but you think that's still healthy?
1: Oh, I use that in my garden all the time for my dehumidifier.
5: Bees, I noticed that lately there's very few bees around, lots of hornets, and I wonder if it's just because it's too cold.
1: I think that's the problem. It's just, you know, these insects are going to be completely dependent upon the way the weather is. If the weather starts to get warmer, I think we'll start to see more bees.
5: And lastly, I'd like to know, what do you think about this? Is it a myth or is it a fact that normally around the full moon in June, even if it's later or whatever, there's more chance of a frost around a full moon? Is that just a myth?
1: I think that's just a myth.
5: Yeah. Thank you so much.
1: That's my take on it anyway.
5: Thank you so kindly, and happy gardening, everyone.
0: Thanks, George. Thank you. Yeah, I think you could kind of mention any number of things and tie it to frost in Newfoundland. Yeah,
1: no.
0: Just because we get so much of it.
1: We get so much, right? It all just comes down to the winds.
0: Yeah.
1: You know, and we're just having northerly winds so often these days, northwest, northerly, northeast. And invariably it may be overcast in the day, but it'll clear at night.
0: Yeah.
1: If we had as many clear days as we did clear nights, we'd have a great climate.
0: Yeah.
1: Right? But if you got the winds on the northerly point and it gets clear, that's the setting up for a frost.
0: Yeah. Right. Let me see. We've well, folks, it's gardening day here on The Signal. The lines are open. We got a couple people in the queue. The number is 709-722-7111, 1-800-563-8255. You can text us, 709-327-8206. Todd Boland is here from the Mumm Botanical Garden, as well as Mark Bowring, owner of Bowring Gardens and Walsh's, part owner of Walsh's Blueberry Farms. Two guests for you today, so double the trouble, double the fun. Let's go to Tanya, calling from St. Chad's. How you doing?
4: Hi, it's Tanya.
0: Tanya, okay. Sorry. Yeah.
4: That's all right. My question is about tulips and moving them and the best time to do that. And should I move them in the fall and then let them kind of sit and dry out all winter or and plant them again in the spring? Or what other kind of thoughts do you have on that?
1: Okay, so best time to move your tulips is just after the foliage starts to die away. So we're talking probably around middle to late July. It's a time you can dig them up at that point. Then you just leave them dry, you know, keep them in a dry, warm spot then for the rest of the summer, and then replant them in your new location come September or October.
4: Okay. Yep, that's good then. All right.
1: Okay.
4: Yes, that's good. Thanks.
0: Cool. All right, hey, you're welcome. Thanks for the call. Cheers. And from Glovertown, Yvadi's on the line. How you doing?
6: Good. Beautiful day.
0: Hey, thanks for that picture of Mom and Nan from church the other day. We're Facebook friends, so she sends me
6: Yeah, they are beautiful. I said I will take a picture for you.
0: I appreciate that. Thank you.
6: Thank you. So my question for today, I had to move all my stuff in my garden because I had to do a truck come to dig a lot of gardens. So sadly, one bed they have, I go have some peas. It's going well now, and the garlic, I transplant from greenhouse, so I had to move everything. Do you think, should I move the peas, or I start seed again, like, for the new bed?
1: It's still not too late yet, so if you got a new spot, you can replant peas and start again, and you should still be able to get a harvest by August, September.
6: Okay, that's good. So should is it wait my time if I try to move the peas with it's go now another bed?
1: They generally don't transplant very well. I say you're probably better off just to reseed them again and start over.
6: Okay, good. So I will do today. Should I soak peas first in the water or?
1: It's a good idea to give them a soaking for 3 or 4 hours. That'll help to speed up the germination process.
6: Okay, good. Thank you.
0: Thanks,
6: okay.
0: Ivadi.
6: Bye-bye.
0: Yeah, Ivadi called last week, too, just kind of wondering because there's some garlic questions, now moving everything, and then with peas. Right. So, yeah, going through a little bit of process.
1: Well, I mean, we didn't even sow any peas this year, as it turned out, and we still haven't sown any beans, and I don't think I'm rushing to plant the beans yet. I'm going to wait another week.
2: Too cold.
0: Yeah.
1: It's just been, you know, just rotting the ground with temperatures like this.
0: Gosh. Wow. We got a picture that came in from the text line. It's, well, because we're talking about some winter damage, and the question is, how can I revitalize this roto? So this is Heart's Content. It had a hard year with little water last summer and then a very harsh winter. So I'll turn my monitor around. So what you're seeing, yeah, rhododendron leaves that've got brown around the edges of it. So what can be done for this poor plant?
2: Well, that's the older leaves, right? So the new leaves are going to come out now in the spring. So they're going to kind of move to the background, these old ones, and eventually fall off.
0: Yeah.
2: In the winter, though, you can put some protection around it, like a build a burlap box with some strapping and some good burlap and make sure it's secure. It's not going to take off with the wind. It's happened before.
0: You're like, this is done. It's good till spring. Where'd it go?
2: Yeah, exactly. But it can break the wind for sure, and that helps a lot. You just don't want to have the burlap too tight around the foliage up against it. You kind of need, you know, an open area inside the box to help.
0: We've got a small rhododendron in our backyard, and I think the leaves are still like a little yellow. Last year, I put some sheep manure around it and it seemed to do the trick. So I guess I'll probably do the same this year because now it looks like it's almost ready to flower.
1: Right,
0: it's coming.
1: Yeah.
0: So that's all looking fine. Just the leaves are just a little yellow.
1: Yeah, a lot of them are looking a bit yellowish.
0: Yeah.
1: I know rhododendrons oftentimes here suffer from a lack of magnesium.
0: Yeah.
1: Right. So I've heard people say they put Epsom salts.
0: Okay.
1: You know, sprinkle a little bit of that around the base of the plant, and that helps them to take up the magnesium a bit better, and that helps to green up the foliage.
0: Cool.
1: Because I know in a lot of books they talk about yellowing leaves as a lack of iron, but generally we usually are pretty good for the amount of iron in our soil around here, so I don't think that's necessarily a problem. a lot of it, of course, is coming from stress. It's the stress of the winter, stress of the drought from last year.
0: It probably feels my stress.
1: There you go. Yeah.
2: Maybe some of the fertilizer.
1: There you go. Again, you know, that rhododendron food.
0: Yeah.
1: You know, fertilizer goes a long ways, right? Mm. So it could be a lack of nitrogen as well, which we certainly don't have much of in our soil in the big scheme of things. Okay. So, you know, and a lot of these, if I'm not mistaken, these fertilizers that are specific for acid plants or for rhododendrons often have trace elements in amongst those. And magnesium is probably one of the trace elements that's there. So that's the advantage of fertilizing them with a specific fertilizer for those group of plants.
0: Right.
1: Because it's not just rhodies. It seems like those kind of plants that do prefer acidic soils have a tendency to be a little bit yellowish in our climate.
0: Yeah. Okay. Excellent. I'll look to start to take care of that. And this is a late one from a text to my phone from last week that I showed you guys earlier, but it's I got a text last week about those apple trees, and so I'm wondering like what they can do, because they've got one that's blossoming and the other just hasn't. Is there anything you can do to try to encourage it other than the joke of like beating it with a stick?
1: Well, you know, I mean, I saw the picture there, and obviously the it seems like the young apple was probably a fairly new one. You know, and things seem to be going along okay with that particular plant. The other one looked to be a much larger tree. Mm. And I'm sort of surprised that it hasn't started to produce blooms, because sometimes when you buy a new one, it takes them several years to get themselves reestablished before they start to take on regular flowering again. That said, we do have one up in the botanical garden, which has never, ever, ever in my life up there, 21 years up there now, has never produced a flower. Huh. Personally, I think it's time for it to go to the compost pile in the sky, you know, because I've given it more than enough time for it to do its thing. Now, that said, it's getting an awful lot of shade. So I'm thinking that's a big problem.
0: Yeah.
1: Now, of course, I don't know this particular picture, this particular grower, if one apple is getting more sun than the other apple. Apples definitely are sun lovers.
0: Yeah.
1: They'll grow in the shade, but they might not flower very well in the shade based upon my experience at the botanical garden. So, you know, it may be just that this person needs to provide a sunnier location for this maple or for this apple. And by the looks of it, it's too big to move. So, so I'm not sure. I mean, there's no easy answer.
0: No.
1: I don't think to the problem.
0: No, just, you know, wait.
1: Yeah, just see what happens, right?
0: Yeah.
1: But, you know, it's looks pretty big and it should be producing flowers by now.
0: Yeah. It's gardening day here in the Signal. If you want to call us with questions, to get tips, call us with your grow season updates, 709-722-7111, 1-800-563-8255. 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So thank you very much for sending the pics in, or the Signal at cbc.ca. So Mark, what's been, like for your line of work, what's some of the popular things that like the last few years, like, because obviously if you've been, you know, 20 odd years in business, so what are the trends you've seen kind of recently kind of develop over time?
2: Definitely outdoor spaces for entertaining. So people want a fire pit, and that's been influenced, of course, by the fire bans. So moving more to propane fire tables.
0: Yeah.
2: That sort of thing. You know, enclosures or pergola type buildings so that you can sit under, have next to that. That's another big item.
0: Yeah.
2: Flowers like hydrangeas are very popular now over the last few years. I mean, they see more and more of them around planting beds. And some different types of trees like palms. We brought in a couple of, some hardy palms to try, so we're seeing how that's going.
0: Yeah. So how is that? Yeah. How's it going so far? For like, what is a hardy palm?
2: It's a Trachycarpus fortunii. It's a type of Chinese fan palm or windmill palm. Sorry, and it's hardy down to -13. Apparently, so
0: okay.
2: We cover them in some insulated boxes for the winter and keep them at about 0 degrees for most of the winter using some incandescent lights, and they manage to make it through and. So, but that's more my own personal experiment. It's not, they're not for everyone for sure.
0: No, I find it really neat though.
2: Yeah.
0: Yeah.
2: But back into what's popular, but, you know, patios, outdoor eating areas, entertaining, fireplaces, and always plants, of course, in beds.
0: And all the plants in beds. And what were you, like, I mean, at the Friends of the Garden sale, Todd, what were you seeing? Like, what have we seen there last few years? Or what are you kind of hearing, whether it's questions or what have you noticed as well with trends and how things have changed?
1: I don't know if I've really noticed much of a trend per se with the plants that we're selling up there. I know that in the spring, we just had a plant sale last weekend, and perennials went like hotcakes. Shrubs less so. It always seems like the shrubs are always a bit of a slower sell, we'll say. And I suppose it's probably because the plants we have up there are not huge size, right, compared to what you buy in the nurseries, even though they can get them for a much cheaper price. So it's a matter of, you know, do you have the patience to grow on a holly from a little 6-inch pot to a full-size plant, or do you bite the bullet, spend the extra money and buy one that's already, you know, a half decent sized plant, right? It's what it amounts to. Whereas with perennials, the perennials we're selling are the same as the perennials you're buying in the either just the box stores or in the nurseries. So we're on a par with them. Mm-hmm. So therefore, you know, those ones seem to be selling a heck of a lot quicker.
0: Mm. Let's go to the phones. Shannon is on the line from Middle Cove. How you doing?
7: I'm good. Thank you. So in Middle Cove, we have septic fields. When I built my house, I had to bring in a bunch of fill because my land graded off. So it resulted in a lawn with side banks. So being surrounded by spruce, I'm seeing over time that I'm getting small spruce and a few juniper trees growing up in that side bank. And I'm wondering if I should remove them or if they would be okay to leave.
1: I think your problem is going to be that, well, it would take a long time before they have any problems with your septic field. As it turns out, spruce and little junipers and that are rather shallow rooted, right? So I think your bigger problem would be if you had things like a maple or a willow near your septic field, because they have much deeper root systems and they could get more problematic. I think in the big scheme of things, you know, the spruce and the fir are probably not going to be a big problem for you.
7: Perfect, thank you. Yes, I was aware of maple definitely to keep away, so I'm glad that's not an issue.
1: Yeah, like I said, when it comes to our native stuff, they're pretty shallow-rooted, hence we're seeing so many getting blown over in all these bloody storms we're getting every winter now these days. Yeah, so, you know, and you can see a big, huge spruce tree, and the roots might only be like a foot and a half, 2 feet deep, right? So that's not going to have any kind of impact upon the septic field.
7: Oh, good. No. And for a garden impact, I guess my vegetable garden, a little later getting in this year with the weather, but starting to see a little bit of life, minor that it is, but starting to see some stuff poke through.
1: Yeah, up at the garden now, I just saw the first potato yesterday. Just starting to break the ground. I sowed them back in the middle of May. They've only been in the ground for 5 weeks. But everything else, in time, when the weather warms up, they'll start to grow. You know, so it's going to be a late season, I think, in the big scheme of things. I think it's going to be a challenging year for people growing warm season crops.
0: Yeah.
1: Things like corn, tomatoes outdoors. I think we're going to have some troubles this year.
7: Yes, for sure. Thank you. Yes, actually, can I ask a question about row cover? I was talking to someone who thought I would be fine on the show a few weeks ago, and I had purchased, I guess, a thicker row cover than I kind of thought I would be getting. But I find it's not very water permeable. I've had to actually take it up to water everything underneath it, and I don't know your experience.
1: If it's too heavy, it does have a tendency to beat away the water. You know, you need to have fairly thin row covering, for it to work properly, right?
7: Okay, that's good to know. I think I definitely went too thick.
1: Okay.
7: All right. Thank you.
0: Okay. Thanks, Shannon. Yeah, it's, you know, because you're trying to figure stuff out, and you're like, oh, I got my row cover.
1: Think is the brand name that is usually recommended.
0: Yeah.
1: Right? Because it's a thinner material, and it does allow to get some water to get through. That said, even up at the garden, when we used to use the Remay, I still found that it had a tendency to not let the water in quite as readily as obviously if it wasn't there. Mm. So I did find that I was watering a little bit more frequently. Mm. For those particular plants that run underneath.
2: It's great to use for frost protection, though, isn't it?
1: It is good for that, and it does actually increase the soil temperature by a couple of degrees as well, right? So, you know, if you're trying to get a jump start on some of the growing season, the Remay can help a little bit with that, too.
0: So let's pretend you got like a raised bed and there's a couple little things kind of growing up and also like next to it, some pots with like thyme and, you know, a few other herbs just kind of popping up, but you want to feed it. Because you feel the soil may be a little depleted. Like what types of, like, are, if you want to go organic, what should we be using to not like, because I don't want to, this is me I'm talking about. I don't want to cover it up and smother everything, you know, but what kind of, can I put in for the soil to kind of.
1: Well, if you're talking organic, then it's going to have to be something like blood meal or bone meal, something along those lines, which are very, very slow to become readily available to the plants.
0: Yeah.
1: Right. Mm. I mean, my recommendation would have been to use something like a Miracle-Gro, which was a powder you mix with water, but that's not organic.
0: Okay, yeah, right? But that would be the other way
1: to
0: go.
1: But that would be the other way to go, because if it's in pots, it responds very well to a liquid fertilizer.
0: Yeah.
1: If it's in the open ground, I find something like the Miracle-Gro or whatever you want to use doesn't stick around very long. So if it's an open vegetable garden, I like to use a granular because it's more slow release, and I only have to apply it the one time, that I can just sort of walk away and let Mother Nature take its pace, do its thing after that. If you're using a powdered with water, then you're going to have to get to your hose attachment and have to water it regularly every couple of weeks, and it's a little bit more work, and I'm a lazy gardener.
0: So what kind of granular one would you recommend then for like a raised bed?
1: For veggies, it's usually 6-12-12.
0: 6-12-12.
1: That's the standard go-to.
0: Okay.
1: I mean, if you can get 10-10-10, that's perfectly fine as well.
0: Yeah.
1: But, I mean, most of you go to the farmer's co-op, usually you can get sacks of 6-12-12 pretty.
2: 6-12-12. Potato fertilizer.
1: Yeah.
0: Yeah, because we're at the point, we got a couple little things coming up, and my wife's been going from seed, and we're late this year, but also with the weather, I think it's probably fine, because we grow like perilla leaves and also crown daisy, which are Korean herbs that will, and like perilla leaves are great for like Korean barbecue. We're doing a different wrap for like with lettuce, you put a perilla leaf on it, and you can also pickle it. So we're just kind of, that's where we are. We're later than normal, but just kind of moving towards trying to get into our grow season.
1: Mm-hmm.
0: So we shall see how it goes. The only person I've spoken to here who has been growing perilla leaves is Ross Travers.
1: No, I'm not even familiar with it. So
0: I'll show you a picture after. They're really flavorful. That's from the mint. They're in the mint family.
1: Okay.
0: Yeah. So they're really, really flavorful. We've got Daryl on the line from Gander. Hi, Daryl.
8: Oh, hi, Adam. How are you today?
0: Good. How you doing?
8: I'm doing good. Thank you very much. And thank you for having me on your show. Good show as usual.
0: Thank you.
8: My wife wanted me to ask you, when's a good time to plant tulips?
1: Okay. So your tulips are generally not going to be available to purchase until the fall of the year. So usually the nurseries and the box stores will have them available sometime around the early part of September. You can plant them then immediately if you so desire, but you can leave them until the latter part of October if you want to wait. I wouldn't push it much later, though, than the end of October. You should have them in the ground by that time.
8: Okay, great. I greatly appreciate that. Thank you very much.
1: Okay, you're welcome.
8: Okay, all the best to you guys, and have a great finish to your day.
0: All right, thanks, Daryl. Yeah, I like some of these calls today. It's just like pointed question of like, no, that's perfect. Bye. You know, and so we're here for all of it, right?
1: If you
0: got the pointed question, we're here for it, for the grow season update, you name it. We are here for everything. It is gardening day on the signal every Tuesday during the grow season. So I think this year we're going right up until October 12th, 13th or something. Okay. The numbers to call, 709-722-7111, 1-800-563-8255. You can text us, 709-327-8206, the signal at cbc.ca. Todd Boland is here, horticulturist with the Munn Botanical Garden. And Mark Bowering is here, owner of Bowering Gardens and also part owner of Walsh's Blueberry Farms. What else should people be thinking about for soil health this time of year with such a slow start to the season? Other than like the bit of, fertilizing, that kind of thing, is there anything else people should be kind of thinking?
2: Lime, because it takes so long to break down.
0: Yeah.
2: And we add lime to our flower beds as well as not only the lawn. Some people don't realize that they should add lime to their beds as well. Now, I know around azaleas and rhododendrons, maybe not, but generally we do to planting beds. So.
0: Yeah. So I've got I don't largely care about my lawn, but at the same time, after last summer, it was a mix of like in the backyard, it was moss and some grass. The grass all died and now it's not just moss.
1: But that's a Japanese garden.
0: It is so close. It doesn't have the richness of the green. This is a, like, if it had the richness of the green of a Japanese garden,
1: yeah,
0: I could.
1: I'd unfortunately, be most of the lawn mosses that grow here are very pale,
0: yes,
1: yellowy green.
0: It looks like a, yeah, it's like,
1: it looks, you know, sickly.
0: It needs to be, it needs a good run in perhaps an hospital, I think, if you're to give it the boost of what,
1: yeah,
0: is needed.
1: And I think, you know, I know my own lawn, I had a decent lawn in my backyard for years. And the last 3 years, because of the dry summers,
0: yeah,
1: looks like this summer is going to be another dry one, albeit cold, but it's still dry,
0: yeah,
1: at least here in St. John's. The moss is like, the grass has gotten so weak and the moss has just taken off.
0: Yeah. So what can be done about that, if anything? Because, like, do I lime it? Because I was thinking, okay, if I lime it and then put a little bit of topsoil, I was thinking of trying to get some clover to try to encourage it to grow. Is that not workable, or?
2: We generally try to get the moss out first, yeah, because, oh, you got to, yeah,
1: work. Yeah. Oh, it's work. Yeah. It's work.
2: You can use a dethatcher. Mm. You can rent it at one of your rental stores, but that helps a lot. And it just takes the moss right up out of it.
0: Yeah.
2: And then you just scrape it up with a rake after.
0: Yeah.
2: And then add your lime.
0: Yeah.
2: You kind of need to get that moss out first.
0: Got to get some moss.
2: Can also be a, you know, a symptom of what the soil is like underneath and how much soil there is there and whatnot. But you're going to need to fertilize it, lime it, get the moss out, and then reseed. Also, how sunny is it on that spot? If there's a lot of overhead trees like maples, mm-hmm, they're terrible on lawns underneath.
0: No, this spot. So where the moss is, though, this is actually the spot of the lawn that gets the sun. Because where there was a little bit of shade, we still have a little bit of grass and a little bit of clover and stuff. It's just the whatever happened last year with the sun, it just zapped everything except, yeah, for
2: the moss.
0: The moss.
1: Mm. Well, if it's a sunny spot and you have moss, that's usually an indication your soil is too shallow.
0: Mm. Yeah.
1: Right? Because, you know, moss is more prevalent, we'll say, in shadier areas.
0: Yeah.
1: But generally, the symptom is that if you have moss in a sunny spot, your soil is probably extremely compacted and or very shallow.
0: Not surprising where we are down in like off of, we're, you know, off of Forest Road down near Kitty Vitty, right? So when, okay, I look at the terrain and the rocks all around, like,
1: right,
0: I could easily see when that was kind of whatever fill they use for the homes, I'm sure it's not like this rich. It also might,
1: right,
0: explain,
1: yeah,
0: why my, you know, the rhododendron's a little yellow too, because I don't think the soil quality is there.
1: Right. I'm very fortunate that where my house is too was farmland years ago.
0: Oh, there you go.
1: So I have lots of rocks,
0: yeah,
1: but,
0: yeah,
1: the soil around the rocks is actually very good soil.
0: Yeah.
1: Right? But yeah, you see a lot of parts of the city where it's just sort of gray gravel and they just throw a couple of inches of topsoil over the top and hope for the best.
0: Yeah. So then if I were to dig up all the moss, get rid of it, and then get, like, just bring it in some extra topsoil to put down and then lime, fertilize, and reseed, and,
1: yeah,
0: and see where that
1: And
0: goes.
1: If it's a sunny spot, clover should do good.
0: Yeah.
2: Yeah,
0: yeah, no, it is sunny. Like, that's, yeah, one thing it is, especially this, you know, for the way the sun kind of goes over the lawn through summer, it's perfect, right? There's like our raised beds in the middle of it, and it gets,
1: okay,
0: great sun. And last year, the raised bed did amazing because it was the only thing I was watering.
1: Right.
0: Right. Everything else, yep, died except, yep, for the couple plants that we just, you know, did our best to keep alive.
1: Yeah. Well, yeah, that's the issue. Like I said, we don't, if grass is going to very quickly go summer dormant if it doesn't die outright during drought conditions.
0: Mm. But, you know, the more I think of it, moss does feel nice walking barefoot.
1: Yep.
0: So,
1: oh, yeah,
0: maybe I can get accustomed to the coloring and just feel okay about it.
1: Spray paint it with some green spray paint.
0: Yeah, you're right. Yeah, just get the food dye out like they do with the Paddy's Day stuff. And just, here we go.
1: There you go.
0: That can work. All right, so that's the moss. We had, you know, the raised bed discussion. What about composting? Like, when you're composting this time, like the continual effort around some folks for composting, what should they be thinking about and doing?
2: Main thing is keep churning it.
0: Yeah.
2: It can't go sit too long, go anaerobic, and be stacked too deep without it being turned.
0: Mm.
2: And you don't want to add any kind of like meat scraps or anything like that. You want to keep it vegetable.
0: Yeah.
2: And then you don't want to add any invasive plants to it or pieces of invasive plants like goutweed or Japanese knotweed. So, because you don't want to spread it further through your property.
0: No.
2: Water. Mm. Make sure it's moist.
0: So do you compost at home or do you use
2: it? I don't myself,
0: yeah,
2: no.
0: Yeah, because I've always wondered about it, but I'm always scared to do it myself.
1: Well, of course, big problem here in the city is rats.
0: That's, yeah, that's what, right? I was, that's why.
1: I mean, we compost up at the Botanical Garden because we get all the kitchen waste from the dining hall.
0: Oh.
1: Come up there on a regular basis. But we probably have one of the heaviest rat populations.
2: There's a lot of rats around.
1: Right? Yeah. And there's an awful lot of rats around. Mm. And we know there's rats up there. We can see the evidence up there. Mm. But now it's fine for us because we have the compost in the very far, far back end of the garden. Yeah. It's not near any homes at all back there. You know, so it's not having a negative impact on the garden. It's not having a negative impact upon any of the neighbors up there. But it is more problematic. Now, ours is also in an open pile, right? So it's not like we have it inside a container or, you know, one of these barrels that you can turn around. You might have a little bit more control over the rats in that regards. Like I said, ours is just an open pile. But it makes good stuff. It's good stuff then for mixing into your garden,
0: yeah. You know,
1: especially for veggies.
0: Yeah.
1: Not so practical, we'll say, for flower beds, unless you're making a brand new flower bed. But we use it in the vegetable gardens all the time up there. And then anything that's, you know, basically the first lot goes down to the community garden at the university,
0: yeah.
1: Right? So they come up and they harvest so much of it. And then whatever's left over, then we basically take advantage of that.
0: Nice. Yeah, no, I mean, obviously I know how great it can be.
1: Yeah.
0: It's just that question.
1: We were talking about invasive, making sure you don't put invasive bits of plants into it. So we have a leaf pile up at the garden, which we've been doing, you know, composting leaves for years and years and years. And we use that as our black gold that we just sort of use on the surface of the flower beds. Well, a number of years ago, bindweed turned up there.
0: What is bindweed?
1: Morning glory.
0: Okay.
1: Okay, yeah. With the white flowers.
0: Yeah.
1: And what we do with the leaf mold, the leaf pile, is that we shred it, right? So we shred it two or three times throughout the season to help break up the leaves and speeds up the process of getting the leaves to rot down. And we ended up hooking, I'll use that term, hooking, into the bindweed roots that were on the edge of where the leaf pile was, and chopped all that up and distributed all through the leaf pile. And now we have a leaf pile, which we can't use anymore because it is just now 100% bindweed.
0: Wow.
1: So, we have to give up. Basically, we need to go up there now and completely remove 3 years worth of leaves and just completely get rid of it somewhere else. And ideally, we should put down a concrete pad so we can prevent the bindweed on the perimeter from spreading back in. Because once you have bindweed, that's just as bad as goutweed. You'll never get rid of it.
0: Wow.
1: Right? So, So it's a real pain.
0: Yeah.
1: Real pain.
0: Yeah. And before I forget, there's only about 7 minutes left to the show. Is there anything with the botanical garden to talk, like what's happening? I know you're going away. You may not be in the frame of mind.
1: Yeah, and in all honesty, I've been gone for 3 weeks. Yeah. I'm back for 1 day and I'm gone for another three weeks.
0: So the typical things that normally go on.
1: So normally, I'm going out on a limb here and the people from the garden may come back to me and say, what are you talking about? Yeah. We normally, in the past, certainly, we always had July 1st celebrations.
0: Yeah.
1: Seniors Day, well, it's too late now. Seniors Day is today up at the garden. But it's in regards to upcoming events, all I can suggest is go onto the website
0: and check it
1: to
0: out.
1: See, because like I said, I'm completely out of touch.
0: Yeah, you're in and out, right?
1: So I've been like, I don't know if I'm coming or going these days.
0: Yeah. And Mark, what's on your schedule for the rest of the summer for the work you're doing?
2: Well, it's going to be a few projects doing decks and stone patios and, you know, enclosures. And then, of course, putting in more beds and maintenance. We have a big maintenance component of our business and doing some pond work. It's been too cold to do that.
0: What is pond work?
2: Well, getting them cleaned out and ready to go for summer. It's just been difficult now with the spring that we've been having. So usually get them cleaned out for clients and then set up again. The fish taken out, put back in again and that sort of thing. So it'll be quite busy right until mid-August, I would say. And then you'll get a little bit of a lull. Mm. And then you get into your fall things like doing your bulbs, fall cleanup, fall plantings, and then getting ready for winter.
0: So what is like a slow, like this type of a slow year compared to the other ones? What does that do for is business a slow? Like what does it do for business and requests that you're getting? Because if you're not getting the pond business, that kind of a thing, like what is that?
2: Yeah, I mean, it certainly if you have bad weather, it does create a slow spring. But then we find, you know, you get a sunny day, then everybody's calling on the one sunny day. But it's just the way it goes, you know, you've got to work with it. It usually catches up though. Like even if we have a slow spring, then you'll just get through it. You just gotta work more things into less time.
0: We got a text from Kathy from Grand Falls, Windsor. Thank you for encouraging me to have a garden this year, even though I'm only at the weeding stage. which is where a lot of folks are. But, you know, you look around, there's pockets of hope and everything else. Like, oh, but the lilacs are looking fantastic.
1: I think it's going to be a bumper crop of lilacs this year. It's going to be a bumper crop for rhododendrons. Our rhododendrons at the garden are packed with buds this year.
0: Yeah, ours, even though it's a little yellow, it looks great for buds.
1: And, you know, ours are just starting to bloom up there now. I mean, the display is getting going. Normally, by this time, we're sort of getting towards the bottom end. Things starting to taper off. But right now, we still haven't reached our peak at all yet. But there's still a lot of color up there. There's a lot of rhodies in bloom up there. So I'm just keeping my fingers crossed we don't get any late frosts. Because the frost we had a couple of weeks ago did wipe out the really early flowering rhododendrons for us. Wiped out our magnolias as well. But, you know, up now, like I said, the rhododendrons are looking like they're going to be stunning this year.
0: Yeah. And pest-wise, like, what are we noticing for pests, if anything, so far this year? Because, like, so last year I had arugula, and some giant green grub took it over, and, like, you'd shake it, and the fattest grubs you've ever seen would just fall.
1: Well, arugula's in the crucifer family. So that would be just a larvae of the white cabbage butterfly that's feeding on those.
0: And boy, were they ever happy.
1: Very many butterflies this year yet. I think it's been
2: too
1: cold.
2: You can use roumet, though, to put over those as well. That's an excellent way to stop those butterflies, because they'll lay the egg on the plant, and then you'll get that big green grub on it. So you can put that row cover over them. And that'll keep the butterflies off.
0: Yeah, I think we might still try to put some in, even though we're super behind. But it's because last year was quite the learning experience. Because we're eating like all these.
1: It's not too late for arugula.
0: No,
1: okay, cool. not at all. Right, but like I said, the problem is now is that as that's growing, the weather starts to get warm. Then those butterflies are going to be on the go, laying their eggs because they're making up for lost time now. And so, like I said, the row cover would go a long ways for that. Otherwise, you just got to keep, you know, be vigilant. And try, you know, as soon as you start to see a little hole, come check, and you'll probably find the little grub and kill it before it becomes a big monster grub.
0: It was wild. Like, it was shocking. Like, I brought some inside, and I was just like, oh, my God. It was just a lot.
1: And
0: row cover, yes.
1: I'm seeing at the garden and in my own garden, the lily leaf beetle is really bad this year. And they're just having a number, playing a number, despite the fact that we're having cold weather. So you need to be vigilant with those, and so the easiest way to get rid of them is to pick them off if you're fast enough, and then to squat them, crunch them between your fingers. They're a bit hard to crunch, but if you press hard enough, you will get that nice satisfactory crunching sound. And I don't know what's going on with the Japanese beetle. I have not seen any in my garden.
0: One's called about it either.
1: I know last fall they did, or last summer they were doing some work on applying a pesticide. I think it was actually a biological control at Government House for the larvae, which basically lived their lives in the grass. To see if, because that seemed like it was central for the population. So it'd be interesting to see if that had a positive effect on reducing their numbers. But I have not heard anybody report an actual Japanese beetle yet this year. So keep my fingers crossed. But maybe it's just because the weather's been so cold, they've been delayed before they hatch out.
2: And no elm spanworm yet.
1: Well, I haven't seen much elm spanworm the last few years. Not like it was. Like, that seemed to had a 2 or 3 year when it was just going mad. And then it just sort of bottomed out. So keep our fingers crossed that that's not going to be an issue. Again, it's been a cold spring. And I'm finding that a lot of insects have been slow in getting going outside the lily leaf beetle. Nothing seems to stop them.
0: Yeah, so we'll wait and see, and then we'll hopefully we can see some more bees out and about. And with the slow start. All right, guys. Look, thanks for safe travels. You're gone away for a little bit, so enjoy elsewhere.
1: There you go. Thank you.
0: And Mark, good luck with the rest of the season. Thanks for coming to hanging out. We'll have to do it again because it's fun to sit down and talk gardening, take questions. We had a bunch of great calls, texts, pics, you name it. So thanks, guys.
1: You're welcome.
0: All right, folks, that is it for today's show. And, you know, I say updates. And also, if you've noticed any pests around or anything else, do get in touch with us because it's nice to

0: This is CBC News for Newfoundland and Labrador. I'm Andrew Hawthorne. The commercial northern shrimp fishery off the east coast of Newfoundland has reopened after a 10-year moratorium. The fishery was shut down in 2015 when the stock health had fallen into the critical zone. Todd Williams is DFO's Senior Director of Fishery Management Operations and Chair of the Northern Shrimp Advisory Committee. He says after a new stock assessment framework, the shrimp population is now considered healthy.
1: We're pushing out licenses and license conditions. Anytime we can reopen a fishery that had been under moratorium, it's a good day for us and it's a good day for Newfoundland and Labrador.
0: The reopening of the northern shrimp fishery is effective immediately. It applies to the area that runs roughly from Cape Friels to Cape St. Mary's. The police and director of public prosecutions say they hope new technology will help get cases through court in time. A CBC Investigates analysis found that delays in disclosure are often a key factor in charges being tossed. The police are obligated to hand over evidence to the Crown, who then give it to the defense. As Arianna Kelland reports, that's not always happening quickly.
2: By all accounts, it was a pretty simple case. In 2022, a driver in St. John's was charged with assaulting a peace officer and obstruction. The RNC officer said the man grabbed him during a traffic stop. But getting it through court was anything but simple. The defense wanted to know if the officer was ever involved in serious misconduct. It took 10 court appearances and 14 months before they had their short answer. No. The driver walked because it took too long to get to trial. We analyzed cases tossed due to timelines laid out in the R versus Jordan decision and found that delays in disclosure were often a driving factor. RNC Chief Patrick Roach spoke about Jordan challenges in an interview in February.
3: We have technology brought in to ensure that we, and steps brought in to ensure that we're within confines of those.
2: The RNC says that technology allows officers to upload evidence to a secure digital space that the Crown can access. The head of public prosecutions says they have money in this year's budget to buy new evidence management software too. All that to keep evidence flowing and cases moving through court on time. Arianna Kelland, CBC News, St. John's.
0: NJ's kitchen restaurant in St. John's was robbed in broad daylight over the weekend. A few minutes after 11 a.m. on Sunday, a man walked in while staff were busy, grabbed the cash box, and walked out. Owner of the restaurant, Jamil Hossein, says he's furious, but on reviewing the security footage, he immediately recognized one of the men involved.
4: That was a guy, actually. I paid him by email transfer for that paint work that he done a little bit. He was a handyman. And then another person posted that they are really doing this game now, acting like a handyman, going to people's house and doing some job, trying to map around so that in future they can do something or whatever they want.
0: Hossein says that he has filed a police report but not heard from them yet. Hossein says they felt a lot of love from the community, however, throughout the incident. Marae Egan took home this year's Fresh Fish Award for Emerging Writers from Writers NL. Her currently unpublished book, The Ocean Shapes the Shore, is about her experience traveling the province with Christopher Pratt. Egan says that the way she saw his work shifted during the trip to Buchan's, where, rather than paint the beautiful community, Pratt decided he wanted to paint a collection of rusty pipes.
5: And I remember looking to him and going, Christopher, why do you paint such ugly things? And he said, and I'll never forget it, it's not about beauty, it's about presence. And that is the crux of it. It's the crux of it. So this book is looking at an individual who has formed so many of our lives, but it's also in terms of how we view this place. But it's also saying, what does it mean to look responsibly at a place and at another person and at art as well?
0: Egan says that the title comes from a conversation she had with Pratt in a cafe in Grand Falls, Windsor, when he told her that the ocean is always present.

0: in his work, even if it couldn't be seen. That's your CBC News for Newfoundland and Labrador at this hour. You can find updates to these and also other stories all the time online at cbc.ca/NL or by downloading the CBC News or CBC Listen app. Stay tuned for an encore episode of the broadcast, originally aired Monday, June 22nd.
1: Under a moratorium since 2015, northern shrimp and 3L is, under a new assessment framework, in the healthy zone and is going to be fished. Plus, a quiet but fulfilling life, we'll hear why the mayor moved to Change Islands. I'm Todd O'Brien. Welcome to the broadcast. Appears to be some welcome news if you fish shrimp. Shrimp fishing Area 7 off the east coast of the island will have a northern shrimp fishery this year, 1,367 metric tons. Todd Williams is DFO Senior Director of Fishery Management Operations and Chair of the Northern Shrimp Advisory Committee. I asked him to tell me about the stock.
2: Yeah, so this stock had been under moratorium. Specifically, what we're talking here about is SFA 7, so Shrimp Fishing Area 7, which is NAFO Division 3L, which basically means the east coast off of Newfoundland. This area had been closed since 2015 because the stock had been in the critical zone of a precautionary approach framework at the time. However, since that time, we have reassessed through an independent peer-reviewed process, kind of a new way of looking at this fishery that better aligns with the stock's biological distribution. So instead of looking at each individual SFA up the coast, we now look at it through a much broader assessment region. And so when we look at the South Stock Assessment Region, which includes Shrimp Fishing Area 7, it's now in the healthy zone. And so as a result, the minister today has announced the reopening of the commercial northern shrimp fishery in that area.
1: Okay, so that 3L runs from Cape Frials to Cape St. Mary's. And is this, how far out is it?
2: That goes out quite far. It's, I should add, this is a shared stock with our NAFO partners. So Canada gets 83.3% of the total allowable catch. And so for today, the minister announced that Canada's TAC would be 1,367.
1: So is this beyond 200 miles or within it?
2: Within.
1: Okay, so we've got that. And in terms of breaking down who does get it, so in terms of the offshore fleet, they get a 20% share. And what companies are involved there?
2: Those would be, I think, our normal, consider the normal players in the offshore. So OCI, for example.
1: Inshore fleet, 65% of the share. Who would be qualified for that? Like, who would be up for getting that shrimp?
2: So we work through the FFAW, and they do represent the inshore sector. And so we work with them to determine eligibility and those license holders who can fish that, and work with them as well to set up the different management measures to ensure an orderly fishery in that regard.
1: Now, the Miapakek First Nation, is this the first time they've got 4.7%? Is this the first time they've had an allocation? Because it must be.
2: They've had an allocation, and I'm not sure of the exact history in terms of when it was first allocated, but it had been noted that they would have 4.7% of the TAC beginning in 2016. So, yeah, so this is the first time they've had it with the fishery being open.
1: Now, you've also, there's a little thing here about domestic allocations are currently under review with 9.4% of the TAC previously allocated to the Prince Edward Island consortium being held in reserve pending further decision. What does that mean?
2: So there's a bit of a history with that particular allocation. So the PEI consortium was allocated as a special allocation holder, 9.4%. Actually, it was a fixed amount when it was initially provided back in 2000 of 1,500 tons. And so that was for this various research and collaborative agreements that had been agreed to between DFO at the time and the minister and this PEI consortium. And the reason for that was to advance research in a number of different areas related to the fishery, not just shrimp related and not just PEI related, but across Atlantic Canada and for different fisheries and for things like professionalization of harvesters. Over time, however, what we've seen is that the landscape has changed. So in 2008, there was a court decision. We call it the LaRocque case. That ruling basically said to fisheries and oceans, you can't be allocating resources for these types of purposes, whether it's for a charitable reason or for research or science. You can provide allocations, but you can't stipulate how they're going to be used. And so that allocation then went forward, continued for a couple of more years with basically no strings attached. Fast forward a couple of years later to 2012, the government at the time introduces an amendment to the Fisheries Act, which specifically allows the government and the Minister of Fisheries and Oceans to enter into collaborative agreements for the very purposes of science and research. So we now have a tool and a policy underlying that tool to allow for the types of research and projects that were being done by this allocation. What's further, though, is that this policy does require consent or a certain two-thirds majority of those involved in the fishery to get agreement that they wish to use this allocation in such a way. And so the minister is looking at that policy, and she's looking at this issue more closely. She's requested and has received and is currently reviewing more information that was provided by the PEI consortium in the dozens of projects that they have funded over the recent years, and is going to make a decision as to what to do with that allocation. And she could proceed with a section, what we call a Section 10 collaborative agreement with PEI, or she may make some other type of arrangement with that percentage, which is still outstanding, considering any variety of considerations, including economic dependence, adjacency, historical participation, Indigenous reconciliation, and so forth. I should add, too, as a final comment, I think reviewing allocations at a time of when reopening a fishery following moratorium, it's quite common. We've seen this in Northern Cod. We've seen this in Unit 1 Redfish and in other fisheries too. As the landscape has changed, as priorities shift, as new tools become available to the government and to stakeholders, we look at that and see what the best path is moving forward.
1: Yeah, and I guess fish harvesters in Newfoundland and Labrador might be wondering why PEI has a share in this.
2: Indeed, we do know at the time that harvesters from Newfoundland and Labrador did express their concern with respect to that allocation.
1: Okay, is there anything else I've missed here that I understand the season is opening up already today, is it?
2: That's right. We're pushing out licenses and license conditions. Anytime we can reopen a fishery that had been under moratorium, it's a good day for us and it's a good day for Newfoundland and Labrador.
1: Listen, thanks for your time today.
2: Great. Thank you, Todd.
1: Todd Williams is DFO's Senior Director of Fishery Management Operations and Chair of the Northern Shrimp Advisory Committee.

0: Ron Hines and the Wonderful Grand Band, Just Like a Movie Scene. Last week, we heard from former Fisheries Minister Jerry Byrne. He's been keeping his head low since retiring last October, but is now acting as an advisor to 4R Fish Harvesters, the zone off the west coast of the island.
1: Hi, Jerry Byrne, checking back with the broadcast after my conversation with Todd O'Brien last week and after FFAW President Dwan Street's follow-up interview about the totally inappropriate and unjust situation facing our province's inshore harvesters from the West Coast, the 4R Otter Trawl Fleet. As was mapped out, this is a group of our province's inshore harvesters who consistently have DFO policies and rules denied them when it's to their benefit, and then rigidly imposed upon them when it weakens them. The rule of law and of natural justice are denied them whenever it might give them fairness. This situation is about integrity of the federal decision-making process. It's about whether or not the values of the Fisheries Department align with the values espoused by Prime Minister Mark Carney to bring order to his own government and to bring DFO decision-making closer to the wharf. This is a fight we should all take up. It's reassuring to hear FFAW President Dwan Street give her unconditional confirmation that the FFAW and its executive are fully behind the West Coast Fleet in regaining their rightful historic share to Northern Cod. This is a fleet that has participated in this fishery since the mid-1960s. It has a historic share and historic access to the resource. It has been billed and has been paying license fees for Northern Cod to the Government of Canada for the last 34 years, for each and every year of the moratorium, waiting for their rightful return. President Street informed us all that this brutal denial of a traditional inshore Newfoundland fleet falls exclusively on the shoulders of Federal Fisheries Minister Joanne Thompson from Newfoundland and Labrador. Dwan Street informed us all last week that the FFAW's Inshore Council supported 4R, the union executive supported 4R, and she personally recommended 4R's return to their historic share of Northern Cod to the federal minister. This means only one thing. Federal Fisheries Minister Joanne Thompson ignored the specific advice of the 30 representatives of our province's Inshore Council, the direct advice of the union's executive committee, and the specific advice of President Dwan Street to arbitrarily deny an independent group of inshore harvesters from Newfoundland and Labrador with their historic rights. This is very, very troubling. Why did a federal fisheries minister from Newfoundland and Labrador, who had the ability to grant inshore harvesters from her own province with their historic access, after a 34-year wait, after being billed and paying license fees every year of those 34 years, and then uniquely deny this one fleet? The federal minister used the same basis of her decision, historic access, to grant Nova Scotia and Quebec offshore companies with access to Northern Cod. Foreign countries get the right to fish Northern Cod off our province because of historic access. Why would any Newfoundland minister work so hard to twist their own rules to deny inshore harvesters from Newfoundland and Labrador with the same level of access? With clear, unconditional union support for 4R, now fully understood to have been part of our province's and our union's Northern Cod plan from the beginning, Minister Joanne Thompson needs to explain her decision to deny our province what belongs to our province and uniquely deny this group of Newfoundlanders. Thank you.
0: I have sent a copy of Jerry Byrne's remarks to the office of the Federal Fisheries Minister for comment earlier today and received this statement. It says, the minister consulted with the FFAW prior to the Northern Cod decision and will continue to work with the FFAW to support harvesters across Newfoundland and Labrador. Well, as part of the broadcast 75th anniversary road trip to Fogo Island, I made a day trip to nearby Change Islands, where they were carrying out an Ocean Week cleanup. Mayor Paula Flood was taking part.
2: Mayor Flood, tell me about Change Islands. How are you guys doing?
3: Change Islands. All I can say about Change Islands is it's wonderful. It's a little bit of magic that not everybody gets to experience. It's very quaint and stepping back in time, but yet everybody's leading full lives here.
2: How long have you lived here?
3: I bought a house in 2015, and I moved here full-time about 6 years ago.
2: Where'd you move from?
3: I moved from the East Coast at that time, from Whitburn.
2: What, and yeah, tell me about this. Like, what was the decision? What was that you said, oh, I'm moving here?
3: Well, I came here to visit my brother in 2013, and I said, if there's ever a house goes for sale here, I'm having it. There's just feeling of peace when you get off the ferry and you come down through the island. And the house came for sale, we bought it, and then when we decided Dennis was retiring and stuff, it seemed that was a place for us. And we moved here, and now both of us are very involved. I've been mayor now, this will be my fifth year, and Dennis has been on council for 50 years. And we like volunteering and helping out. I look after dispatch for first responders, for 911, for PMCC. A lot of different hats to wear here, but everybody in the community pulls together, and that's what makes it such a success.
2: If there's something you could change or something you would need, what would you, like, you know, like little communities, ultimately you kind of would like to grow a little sometimes. You know, is there something that would help people?
3: We kind of get left out in the infrastructure part of it. We have a very low population, about 150 full-time residents here. You know, when we get our municipal operating grants, it's done out per capita, that sort of thing, so we don't get much. We've applied for a municipal grant for repairing the roads out here, and we've been turned down 3 years in a row. That's a hard blow for us because our tax base is so low, you can imagine, with 200 homes, that it's more than some people's double salary is more than what we operate this town on. And we have the same expenses. We have, you know, our snow clearing, our garbage collection, our street lights. We only have one staff in the town. So all of that is not long eating up our budget. So we don't have a lot extra for our maintenance. And that's very concerning. And I don't know how to address that unless they change the way they divvy up the money for the communities.
2: What about tourism?
3: Tourism, we get a lot of people that come here. They come here to see Newfoundland ponies. They come here to see the beauty of Change Islands. They come here to experience lifestyle. But currently, we only have a very low number of accommodations, no operating restaurants right now at this time of the year. We're not sure what's going on for this summer. So we don't really have... We have everything you need. We have like hiking trails that are equal to none in the province. The Squidjigger Trail is just amazing. All our trails are. People love to come here and spend time here, but it's a cart and horse thing, you know, with the infrastructure for tourism. And it's a great place for people to come and start a business, do a tourism, you know, that sort of thing. Population is really aging here. Our average age is like age 66, you know, so that makes a big difference.
2: Okay, anything else you want to add before we end?
3: Thank you for coming out, and I hope you enjoy your time here on the island, and we're going to keep plugging along like they always have.
2: Okay, thank you so much.
3: You're welcome.
0: That's the mayor of Change Islands, Paula Flood, in early June. Time for one more call to the fish line.
4: All right, Todd O'Brien. Wilfred Bartlett again. On June the 16th, the broadcast did an interview with my friend MP, Philip Earle, who I've known for approximately 45 years. He talked about the lack of cod for the Labrador Coast, with the majority of cod now is in 2J zone. I consider myself to be very knowledgeable about the fishery in 2J. I started fishing in 3K for a number of years. When the fish got scarce, I headed up the Labrador coast as my forefathers did in the schooner days. I spent 10 years up northern Labrador, and I'm sorry to say I caught the last cod in McCovic in 1990, 2 years before the moratorium. They were 32 years before they could get one to eat. Some of the reasons for that was too much pressure put on 2J because of lack of fish in other areas. Also, when the factory freezer shrimp trawler started fishing 2J, they not only scooped up the food for the cod, but also dragged up the baby cod and turbot and whatever was in the path up that dragnet. Then the Canadian government made a deal with Russia for 50,000 metric tons of capelin in 2J per year for 5 years. They cut to 50,000 the first year, but only 1,000 metric tons the second year. They had cleaned it all up. No food left for other fish that depended on the capelin. When the moratorium was called, the people of 2J had a big problem to get compensation because they had no landings to show for the previous 2 years because there's nothing to catch. While the people on the island who never caught a cod but got their stamps from capelin and lobster did get theirs. Many people lost their jobs, but some people on the island managed to get earnings from capelin, lobster, and crab. While some in southern Labrador did get some crab, there was very few further up north, and in the McCovic area, it was non-existent. And the cod, turbot, and salmon, their main fishes, had all disappeared. In 1990, McCovic built a brand new fish plant for cod and turbot, but to my knowledge, not 1 pound has been processed in the plant since. All because there was nothing to process. That plant provided work for the people, Labrador people, from Abbey Valley, Goose Bay to Nain. Although I have not spent as much time in Labrador as Philip Earle, I consider it my second home, and I will stand with him to try and get for the Labrador people their just rewards. These people survived on the riches of the land and the ocean for generations. They needed to be treated as equals and with respect. Thank you, Wilfred Burton.
0: Thank you. And if you've got anything you want to tell us about, call us 709-576-5287 or 1-800-561-FISH. I'm Todd O'Brien. Thanks for listening, and we'll be back again tomorrow.
5: CBC News, The World This Hour. I'm Pat Philpott. Incel ideology and violent extremist views appear linked to yesterday's deadly shooting between police and a gunman in Montreal. The suspected gunman who died in the shootout left a manifesto before carrying out the attack that resulted in the death of a police officer and a civilian. That's prompted RCMP an RCMP warning to police across Canada to be on alert for copycat attacks. The document has not been made public by police, but Stephanie Carvin, who's an international affairs and national security professor at Carleton University, believes she has seen what is a copy of the manifesto.
6: The incel philosophy here absolutely is there, as well as a lot of anti-government extremism. And one thing we know about anti-government extremists is that they do tend to target police.
5: Carvin says the suspected shooter blames police for upholding a system that degrades certain types of men. Seven Ontario First Nations will soon own a piece of Canada's latest nuclear reactor project. The federal and Ontario governments have announced a $700 million equity partnership deal with the Indigenous groups. It allows the First Nations to secure a minority stake in the Darlington new nuclear project. Chief Ted Williams is the elected leader of the Chippewas of Rama First Nation.
7: It's about creating long-term economic benefits that will help to support the priorities identified by our First Nations, whether it's housing, education, language revitalization, health and wellness, infrastructure, economic development, and opportunities for our youth.
5: The project is slated to start generating power by 2030. Much of Western Europe is facing another day of record-breaking temperatures. The continent is trapped under an intense heat dome that's pushing temperatures into the 40s. Climatologists say such intense heat so early in the summer is a sign of shifting weather patterns. Samantha Burgess is with the Copernicus Climate Change Service.
8: It's incredibly unusual, but unfortunately, it's the trajectory that we're facing with a changing climate. Europe is the fastest warming continent, and this means that in the summer period when we have heat waves, the heat waves are more intense, more frequent, and longer lasting.
5: The soaring temperatures are being blamed for at least 40 deaths. The Kenyan government says it has stopped construction on a U.S. Ebola quarantine center.
9: On Monday, a judge found the health minister in contempt of court for allowing the work to go ahead. The 50-bed isolation unit is for U.S. citizens who may be exposed to the deadly virus, and it's been met with widespread opposition within Kenya. This woman lives in Nairobi.
10: Why would you create a facility in my country and it doesn't serve me? Yet the same facility is going to host people who are endangering my own life.
9: Kenya has not recorded any Ebola cases in this latest outbreak. There are more than 1,000 confirmed cases in the Democratic Republic of Congo. Fast food chains across the U.S. are turning to artificial intelligence to run their drive-thrus. Nisha Patel has that story.
11: What drink would you like for your number four combo?
12: American burger chain White Castle has hired someone new to take customer orders.
11: Thanks. Your order number is 13.
12: Julia is an AI chatbot that can respond to questions and log the order. If there's a problem, a real person takes over. Jamie Richardson is the company's chief marketing officer.
13: We found that ordering with Julia is better order accuracy.
12: He says Julia frees up employees to take on other tasks like prepping food and walking it out to customers. Fast food companies have been testing voice AI for a few years with mixed results. The technology is improving rapidly, and McDonald's, Dairy Queen, and Taco Bell are rolling out chatbots at their U.S. locations, while two companies that develop voice AI told CBC News that could hit some Canadian drive-thrus within months.
11: Sorry, did I make a mistake? Try saying add or remove.
12: Nisha Patel, CBC News, Detroit.
9: And that's your World This Hour. For CBC News, I'm Pat Philpott.
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This is your Environment Canada weather update. I'm Catherine Crummy for St. John's and the Avalon Peninsula North. Clear with increasing cloudiness overnight, low 8. For the eastern to central parts of the province, from Clarenville through Terra Nova and Bonavista through Gander into the Bay of Exploits,

0: 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Take me where the hockey players face off down the rink, and the Stanley Cup is all filled up.
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8: Summer means construction season, but does everyone need to do time trapped in traffic? We'll ask Transportation Minister Barry Petten the cost of road work at night. Plus, tensions around the Innu History timeline rose today. We'll find out what happened between the Premier and the protesters at Expo Labrador. On the Go starts in half an hour.
9: This is your Environment Canada weather update. I'm Catherine Crummy. For St. John's and the Avalon Peninsula North, clear with increasing cloudiness overnight, low 8. For the eastern to central parts of the province, from Clarenville through Terra Nova and Bonavista through Gander into the Bay of Exploits, a good chance of showers, low 9. For Green Bay, White Bay, Buckins, Grand Falls, Windsor, and Deer Lake to Humber Valley, becoming cloudy near midnight, then rain around 2 millimeters, low 9 degrees. For the Buren and Kanagra, rain beginning overnight to amount 2 to 4 millimeters, low 7. For Channel Portabasque and vicinity, rain beginning this evening around 10 millimeters, low 9. For Channel Portabasque and vicinity, rain beginning this evening around 10 millimeters. Winds southeast, 20 kilometers an hour, gusting to 40, except gusting to 70 in the Rec House area, low 9. For Gros Morne, Bay St. George, and Cornerbrook, rain beginning after midnight around 5 to 10 millimeters, low 11. Let's look at Labrador now. For Labrador City and Wabush, chance of showers this evening, low 6. For Churchill Falls and the Churchill Valley, chance of showers, low 5. For Nain, Hopedale, and Postville to Makovic, clearing this evening, low plus 3, with a risk of frost. For Norman Bay to Lodge Bay, showers around 5 millimeters, low plus 5. And for Red Bay to Lance Eclair, chance of showers overnight, low 6. That's your Environment Canada weather update. I'm Catherine Crummy.
10: The rise of streaming TV has turned half of all Canadians into cord cutters. But streamers are now jacking up prices. So what's a budget-conscious movie lover to do on a Saturday night? Well, there's always Meth Gator.
11: This ain't no ordinary gator. It ain't 50 pounds of meth, and it's 30 feet long.
12: Gator's gotta be gone before the tourists get here.
10: You may not always be in the mood to watch a 30-foot-long, drug-soaked alligator terrorize the Everglades, but at least the price is right.

I'm Paul Haverstraed. Welcome to The Cost of Living. 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But now you're getting less and paying more. 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And, of course, Methgator. Also today, the old 99-cent pricing trick. Cause yeah, we're really gonna buy something because it's $2.99 and not $3. Well, actually, we did. For years. But are we still? Up first, would you let an AI computer program book your summer vacation? Or buy your groceries? If you said, no, that feels like a bridge too far, a lot of people would probably agree. But if I ask you that 2 years from now, do you think your answer will still be the same?

0: Maria Karam wears a lot of hats. She runs a small theater in Toronto. She's a computer scientist. She's writing a book. She hosts a radio show. All that means...
1: a lot of my time is spent reading through hundreds of emails, deciphering which ones I need to respond to, what each one is...
0: well, a lot of her time used to be spent on email. Now she's taken back that time with a little help from AI. She's set up an automated assistant. And now, every day, all day, it cleans up her inbox.
1: So I would say, you know, if this is an inquiry for the theater, send them to the information page. If it's a date inquiry, add it to my calendar. And then I decide when it's going to notify me or not.
0: An email sorting robot personal assistant is an example of something called agentic AI. And just like a real estate agent works on your behalf, agentic AI is an AI agent that does stuff for you.
1: What this is an assistant that can take care of tasks that are menial, that are repetitive, and that don't necessarily require a great deal of decision-making power to enact them.
0: You know how you ask ChatGPT a question and it comes back with an answer? Agentic AI is like that, except if the chatbot was a real go-getter. Instead of just giving you an answer, it can also make a plan on its own and take action. So, an example. Say you're a sneakerhead and you're looking for a certain shoe.
1: So you can create your agent to constantly monitor. You want it to go everywhere and you want it to run it for a period of time. You've set your price. I don't want to pay more than this for it. It finds it. And if you trust it, then it can go purchase the shoe. It can put your address into the account if you've given it access. And then it can be shipped to your place and it can monitor the shipping. And then when, you know, Pure Leader says it's coming, then it can send you a notification to your phone to say it's on the way.
0: Maria calls this a really basic use of agentic AI. Now, she is a computer scientist, but she says any of us can go on an AI platform like ChatGPT or Claude right now and create our own agent in no time flat. As it happens, I told her I am looking for a certain basketball shoe, Kobe 9.
1: I just typed that in while we were chatting, and doesn't look like there's a lot of sales on these running shoes. They're about $200.
0: Okay, so it's not a retail miracle worker, but Maria says...
1: we have all been searching the internet for years, so this is just like one tiny step beyond.
0: Is it a tiny step, or is it more like a giant leap for mankind? When the world first got online in the 90s, the first generation of the internet, Web 1.0, was kind of like thumbing through a brochure. You'd click on a link, go to a web page, read it. Then social media came along and voila, Web 2.0. We were interacting with each other, sharing pictures and videos. Now AI means we could be seeing the start of a new internet, the agentic web. Vass Bedner is the head of the Canadian Shield Institute for Public Policy. She's been looking at what AI agents could mean for, among other things, how we shop.
2: Who knows if it's going to catch on? Like, turns out people like the activity of shopping, right? It can be very satisfying to kind of find that perfect couch cushion or, you know, gift for a loved one. And that may not be an activity that we're rushing to outsource.
0: How we shop has already changed dramatically in the last 20 years.
2: The promise of even shopping online was kind of incredible, right? Because it does save people time if you're not driving around to stores, looking at the prices on the shelf, right? Doing your own comparison shopping. That's a time-intensive activity.
0: Online shopping has saved us time, but AI agents could take things to another level. Look at Maria. Her little robot helpers save her hours a week just on her emails. She could use them to get her groceries, to find her a flight and hotel from Toronto to Vancouver and then go and book it. All the time that she and all of us spend doing that kind of stuff, AI agents could steal that time back for us. Instead of researching the best running shoe, we could be playing with the kids, doing laundry, reading. But there is a catch. We would have to trust the AI agent enough to let it do all that. And this is where the brave new world of agentic commerce runs into a big question. who do AI agents actually work for?
2: Can that agent consistently and legitimately act and transact in the best interest of the person commanding it? Or will it naturally be kind of programmed or, you know, predisposed to satisfying advertising interests that, you know, nudge you towards the actually the more expensive running shoes?
0: Are the robots looking out for us, or are they in it to make money for Google or Anthropic or whoever owns the platform? An AI agent doesn't have the same fiduciary duty to look out for our best interests as a real live human agent. If we ask it to find the lowest airfare, can we trust that's what we're getting? Or could the AI agent be the ultimate middleman, raking in dough by sending us to this airline instead of that one?
2: A lot of what is problematic and challenging about online shopping right now just sort of gets amplified in an agentic context. So when you go to search on Amazon and Amazon self-references the products that they make, right? Through an agentic tool, the very same thing could happen. Or in our kind of trade war geopolitical context, if we're using American technology, will only American products be recommended?
0: Even if you're not super techie, you're not vibe coding an AI agent to do your grocery shopping, agentic commerce could be tough to escape. Google, for example, is changing the way it searches the internet. Now when we Google, it has more AI agents working in the background. They're also already rolling out stuff, like agentic booking for travel to super users in the US. And more agents are on the way. Here's a stat. 57% of the traffic on the internet already comes from AI bots. So when we ask a question and a chatbot scours the internet for us, all the web traffic that generates means more bots are now visiting web pages than humans. We don't need an AI girlfriend to already be in a relationship with the agentic web. We go to AI with very personal questions about our kids, our finances, our health. Vass Bedner says it's worth asking how that information could be used.
2: Could a chatbot sort of almost emotionally manipulate us or sort of know about our context? Like, Vass is really stressed out. She hasn't slept a lot. Maybe she's premenstrual or perimenopausal or a little bit of both. And what does the agent want me to, like, buy a big chocolate bar?
0: She might actually want a big chocolate bar. But how much can she trust the recommendation? Could the AI steer her towards Cadbury instead of Purdy's? And if that happens over and over to enough people, what could it mean for the smaller candy bar maker? Vass thinks all this steering to this product or that one means AI could ultimately shrink the marketplace. That could mean fewer choices for all of us, less competition, and maybe higher prices.
2: The really bad timeline is that agentic is the only way to shop. And agentic is not a thriving competitive marketplace with interesting alternatives. Agentic is a concentrated market that self-preferences the products of the largest players and satisfies advertisers, which is kind of what we've seen with a lot of online shopping now.
0: But things don't have to go that way. Agentic commerce is still in the early days. Vass says there is time for regulators to come up with rules, like requiring AI agents to look out for us the same way as human agents. That would make sure they're working for us and not just figuring out how to get money out of us. If that happens, she can see a future where agentic commerce really is our buddy. It could find us great deals. It'd be like extreme couponing with the robots doing the clipping.
2: I'm open to instances of this working like really, really well and being extremely powerful for consumer choice and driving down prices and giving people way more information than they could ever have before. That's the best version of this.
0: Maria Karam, who's an early adopter of AI agents, hopes we do get the best version of the agentic web because...
1: Let's be honest, you can't get away from an agent right now. If you even go to a Google search or a search on DuckDuckGo or any of the engines that you use, they're already forcing these agents down your throat. So you don't really have a choice anymore.
0: Armies of AI agents could soon be scouring the web, booking our travel, finding us running shoes. but will we trust them?

0: 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I'm Paul Haberschrude. $4.99 instead of $5. Oh, 99 cents. We see you. One of the oldest tricks in the book. But now, after decades of one penny less than a round number, Jenny DeRosio finds retailers have a new trick up their sleeve.
1: Cassandra Mark's house is busy. She's got five kids, they have a bunch of friends, and they're always hungry.
2: The one kid likes to come and eat cereal at my house all the time, so someone's always eating something here.
1: Cassandra lives in Windsor in Essex County. She spends a lot of time shopping for groceries.
2: Probably at least 4 or 5 days out of the week. Sometimes I go to multiple stores in one day.
1: Cassandra, she's a deal hunter, so she pays close attention to prices. And lately, she's noticed a shift.
2: And I actually noticed it at Walmart first, because they were changing a lot of the prices on, like, their kids' clothing, their, like, underwear and socks, some of their adult clothing, all to, like, rounded numbers instead of that 99.
1: More and more retailers like Walmart and Loblaws are ditching the 99-cent price tags and rounding up instead. It's a big shift. Ending price tags with 99 cents has been around for decades. It's known as charm pricing, and it's supposed to make the price look lower than it really is.
3: The theory is that in Western world, we tend to read from left to right. And so that when it comes to things like prices, we probably don't pay as much attention to the final digit.
1: Jean-Pierre Dubé is a professor of marketing at the University of Chicago. He says this strategy has worked on consumers for a long time, but its charm may be wearing off. When you see these two prices, what do you go for? So this is $3.99 and $4.
4: They're both $4.
5: They're both $4 because there's no pennies anymore.
1: Would you say that if it works on you, like you think it's a little bit less money?
5: Absolutely not.
1: Jean-Pierre says these days, consumers aren't in the mood for pricing shenanigans. We're dealing with inflation, shrinkflation, dynamic pricing. Just give us the goods. Straight up.
3: If there's one place where I've seen pretty systematically consistent results, it's been on consumer surveys since about 2024 with very strong demands and stated preference to see more price transparency.
1: In a sea of 99-cent pricing, $2 can send a message. This is the price, and it's a good one. Trust us. And there's another benefit. A price tag that reads $2 instead of $1.99 makes it easier for shoppers to add stuff up.
6: Right, I'm not having to do all this brain gymnastics. Now it's just 3 for $10, straightforward.
1: Shaka Jane is with the global consulting firm Simon Kutcher. She says this kind of pricing is also good for retailers because all those pennies add up to profits. If they round up the price from $3.44 to $3.50,
6: now I've captured the extra 6 cents on every item that I'm selling, and the consumer doesn't really see a difference there.
1: But Shaka says charm pricing isn't going anywhere. The 99-cent deal still has power over us because
6: the consumer is irrational, and pricing, even though it's a number, is emotional.
1: Cassandra Marks hopes rounded pricing sticks around. She says it makes grocery math a lot easier. When all the prices end in 98 cents,
2: I'm always just rounding up to the nearest number because I'm trying to figure out the fastest way to add things. Like, I'm doing a lot of the math in my head. Like, I'm really good at math.
1: And she doesn't have time for more math. She barely has time to bring her groceries in.
2: Like, I have, like, 2 watermelons in my car right now because I haven't put them in yet.
1: For The Cost of Living, I'm Jenny DeRosio.
0: On your radio and by podcast, this is The Cost of Living. I'm Paul Haberschrude. Stop me if this sounds like you. Ted Lasso's coming back on Apple, but I don't have that. We need Netflix. The Office is my comfort watch. The Bear is on Disney Plus. That's supposed to be good. Nick Logan, does this sound familiar?
4: A little too familiar, really. I've got all those and Amazon Prime.
0: What does that run you a month?
4: Those and my cable internet package, we're talking nearly $200 a month.
0: But cord cutting was supposed to be cheap, right?
4: Right? Someone told me that once upon a time. But if you're fed up with paying, there's actually a whole other streaming universe out there where everything is free. Now, you may have seen the names pop up when you're Googling a show or movie you want to watch, or maybe you've seen their apps pop up on your smart TV. We're talking about Tubi, Pluto TV, Plex, just to name some of the big ones.
0: Well, I have actually dabbled in Plex.
4: Oh, so you're a little bit of a Plexitarian?
0: I suppose.
4: Well, a lot of people have tried some of these platforms out, and their numbers are growing all the time. Like, take Tubi, for example. It's become a real juggernaut in the free streaming game, and its audience has roughly tripled in the last 5 years.
0: That is huge growth. How are they pulling that off?
4: Well, like, think of it as a cross between Netflix and cable TV. For starters, they've got movies on demand, not necessarily first-run movies, but they've got big catalogs of old stuff. Everything from classic movies like Moonstruck to the classically cheesy. Allow me to introduce you to Meth Gator.
7: This ain't no ordinary gator. It ain't 50 pounds of meth, and it's 30 feet long.
8: It's gotta be gone before the tourists get here.
0: I'm not sure I want to be introduced to Meth Gator.
4: Look, that may not be for everyone, but, you know, more people are Meth Gator curious than you might think. Like Bo Levitt, he's a cinephile who watches a lot of movies, and a few years ago, he really got into watching the obscure stuff on Tubi.
9: It was just straight up forget my cares and watch a trashy action movie from the Philippines or something like that.
4: And that trashy movie he's talking about is called Robo Wars from the late 1980s.
0: I like to think I know high art. And that, sir, sounds like high art.
4: Everything's in the eye of the beholder, my friend. But there are some real gems on there. Their bread and butter, though, is untapped markets. Bollywood movies, black cinema. And they deliberately appeal to fandoms. Horror, sci-fi, anime.
0: Those are kind of niche fandoms, as you say. But when you add them all up, there are a lot of people in there.
4: Absolutely. And the other part of the formula is streaming television, what's known as fast channels. Not fast as in quick, but fast as in free ad-supported television. They're available online and they show reruns of old sitcoms and dramas, even sports replays, 24 hours a day. Mario Del Deme is a media studies researcher at Université de Montréal.
10: When you open your screen, you go on the fast channel, Baywatch fast channel, and there it is. It's 2 o'clock, and then a new episode starts. And then there's another one. And then there's another one. So you enter this flow.
0: So if you just have to watch the Hoff sprint down the beach and rescue someone, you're covered here.
4: And let's not forget National Treasure, Pamela Anderson. But the TV studios have been sitting on decades worth of old shows like that, that people love.
10: And they just realized they could monetize it if they could create some channels that were not connected to cable, that were not, you know, normal TV channels. So using the internet, knowing the fact that people are not, you know, are cutting the cable.
4: And as she points out, about half of Canadians no longer subscribe to cable.
0: Half. I mean, that is a lot. And it is, I suppose, a big group of people that can be monetized, as she says. How are they doing that?
4: Well, they're making money the old school way, like TV, advertising. So you can watch their movies on demand and stream shows, but you've got to sit through the commercial breaks.
0: Okay, so what's old is new again. We are back to TV with commercials, which, Nick, feels just maybe a titch ironic, given the original promise of streaming was, hey, no ads.
4: Yeah, that was the promise from Netflix and the gang in the beginning, but there goes another $20 from my bank account.
0: But it used to be more like $8. Right? Like streamers have been getting, shall we say, a bit loose with their price hikes.
4: And unless you pay more, those streamers are charging you for a monthly fee and making you sit through the ads. This is all making free options like Tubi or Pluto TV look a lot more appealing to viewers. David Offenberg teaches at Loyola Marymount University in Los Angeles, and he specializes in entertainment finance.
11: What we learned from piracy is that consumers really like free.
4: And a lot of people see the ads as a fair trade-off. Like Bo Levitt, back when he was watching a lot of Tubi, the ads didn't really bother him that much.
9: Yeah, if I really wanted to immerse myself in a good movie, I would have found the ads annoying. Whereas with Tubi, yeah, if I'm watching some low-budget Predator ripoff, the fact that I had to sit through some ads every now and again wasn't really all that troublesome, especially since it was...
0: So he's kind of like, hey, I get what I pay for.
4: Totally. And if you just want to watch something mindless after work or when you put the kids to bed, you're not wasting any money. But David says that doesn't mean you're not paying something.
11: We are giving up our money in exchange for our time. So if you are willing to spend the time watching commercials, then yes, streaming is free.
4: And people are more willing to pay with their time. David says people are less concerned about watching ads if they can watch content for cheap or better yet, for nothing, especially younger people.
0: Why that group in particular?
4: Well, they're the YouTube generation, and YouTube is kind of a model for the likes of Tubi and the others. It's no coincidence that the audience for these platforms skews younger. I spoke with Tubi's new general manager in Canada, Gabe Lindo.
12: We're finding that our audience is majority, Gen Z, millennial. These are, people who have never subscribed to cable mostly, or certainly don't subscribe to it now.
0: So they didn't grow up paying for cable, and maybe, hey, they don't even really like paying for streamers.
4: They're used to free content, and they're finding it in places like Plex and Tubi. But the other thing is, you don't have to sign up for anything. You don't have to create an account to watch them, which David Offenberg says opens the gate for a lot more people.
11: For so many consumers, that one step of typing in their credit card number is such a barrier. And so that's really helped boost the FAST services and let them become as big and as successful as they are today.
0: How big and successful are we talking about here? Like, what are their numbers like?
4: I mean, it's not as big as the big guys. Netflix says it has more than 300 million subscribers worldwide. Tubi is catching up. It says it has about 100 million users monthly.
0: So it's a third the size of Netflix. Those are serious viewer numbers.
4: Yeah, and they're part of a bigger streaming strategy for some of the Hollywood studios. Paramount Skydance owns Pluto TV, Fox owns Tubi, and Fox just bought one of Tubi's rivals, Roku, for $22 billion US.
0: Okay, so the big entertainment companies, they are invested quite literally in free TV. But do you have any sense of what their long game might be here? Like, are they trying to hook people with free and then start charging later on?
4: We've seen some of that already. NBC Universal's streaming service Peacock, it started out as a free service. It's now charging for a subscription. Even Plex has started to charge for some premium features. So I guess we'll have to tune in to see.
0: But for now, at least, free streaming, still pretty free.
4: Yeah, we're kind of in a golden age of free TV. Who knows how long it will last, but right now you have everything from Three's Company reruns to our favorite Meth Gator right at your fingertips. So what more could you ask for, Paul?
0: I mean, all you can say is, hey, come and knock at our door. Nick, yeah, we've been waiting for you.
4: Where the kisses are hers and his.
0: Three's Company. Hey, thanks, Nick.
4: Thanks, Paul. Come and

That's all for the show. The Cost of Living is based in Calgary. The show is produced by Daniel Nerman, Jenny DeRosio, and Jennifer Keane. With help from Jeff, well, I really only like the original EP, Kynok. I'm Paul Havershrood. Thanks for listening.

0: 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Our number is 1-866-550-COST. 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
2: Are you curious about cumulus clouds, perplexed by precipitation, or gobsmacked by glaciers and growlers? Then come at me. I'm CBC meteorologist Ashley Brawweiler, and I know Newfoundlanders and Labradorians have lots of questions about weather and science. I'll tackle them for you on my Ask Ashley feature. Send an email to askashley@cbc.ca.
3: All the new grads are looking to land a job, and to do it, they'll need to learn a new skill: how to write a resume to impress human employers and the AI bots they're using to select applicants. Today, tech columnist Takara Small talks about how to win the algorithm. On the Go begins after the news.
4: This is CBC News for Newfoundland and Labrador. I'm Andrew Hawthorne. Two people are dead after two vehicles were involved in a moose vehicle collision near Aquafort. The Ferryland RCMP received a report around 8:30 p.m. Monday of the collision involving a pair on a motorcycle, a second vehicle, and a moose. A 48-year-old man and a 19-year-old woman, both on the motorcycle, were declared dead at the scene. The driver of the vehicle was looked over by paramedics. He did not need additional medical care. Police say the investigation is ongoing. Nearly 5,000 tickets have been issued since the provincial government launched its speed camera program just under a year ago. It started as an initiative of the Liberal government, but the PCs are keeping it going. Mike Guzny is the Minister of Government Services. He says he thinks the cameras are effective.

0: $1 million in outstanding fines, some of that due to people contesting their tickets. Due to staffing shortages, as traffic court has been closed since late last year. Three more speed cameras are due to be installed on the west coast of the island. That will bring the total number of cameras to 10. The federal government is putting around $350,000 in funding for a new program benefiting seniors in St. John's. New Horizons for Seniors will fund 17 diverse community-based projects. MP for St. John's East, Joanne Thompson, announced the funding in St. John's today on behalf of Stephanie McLean, the Secretary of State for Seniors. Thompson says seniors' well-being is a priority of her government.
1: Seniors are the backbone of our communities and one of Canada's fastest growing population groups, representing almost 25% of the population by 2059. And this means that we have to plan ahead. We need the right programs and policies in place to support our aging population. And this is where New Horizons for Seniors program comes in.
0: Thompson says the activities as part of the program are diverse and will include things like workshops on digital literacy, as well as fitness and creative pursuits. Some welcome news for parents on the west coast of the island. 30 new daycare spots are soon opening up in Cornerbrook due to provincial funding. Most of the Marina Redmond Center opened more than a year ago, but the purpose-built daycare center has sat empty ever since. Education Minister Paul Dean announced the province is giving $650,000 annually to open the center and keep it running. Christine Young is the CEO of Western NL YMCA, an organization that will operate the center. She says the need for childcare is urgent.
2: The demand for childcare in Cornerbrook is extreme, I think, at this point. The number of calls we receive on a regular basis about the status of this childcare center, it's incredible. But along with the number of people calling about this center, there's also an awareness that once this center opens and these 30 spaces are filled, well, then that will create more spaces within the community.
0: Young says while there's more to be done, it's a good first step. The center is scheduled to open in September. Finally, a historic milestone at the Labrador campus of Memorial University this month with the first graduating class at the School of Nursing Satellite Campus. Hannah Rich says with two young children, moving away to go to school would not have worked. She says it's not just about the opportunity it opened for her, but also about wanting to give back to her own community.
3: Yeah, I definitely see myself practicing nursing here. I have, you know, ties to Shetshoshi and Northwest River. Like, I have family in both communities. And growing up in Shetshoshi, I always wanted to work at their local clinic and, you know, serve the community and the surrounding communities. So it's definitely close to home.
0: Rich says their small cohort meant that they all made strong connections with each other to help everyone succeed together. But they also made strong connections in the communities that they were working in as well. That's your CBC News for Newfoundland and Labrador at this hour. I'm Andrew Hawthorne.

Hey there. Great to have you here with us. I'm Chrissy Holmes. Welcome to the show across Newfoundland and Labrador. You are listening to On The Go here on CBC Radio 1. And don't mean to brag, maybe a little, but yep, City of St. John's is at 20 degrees. I don't know if it's a first, but it feels like it. Feels like it among the people, too. It's no Happy Valley Goose Bay, right? We're getting there. We're coming up, Goose Bay. So we got that going for us. And lots of other stuff going on as well. Coming up in 5 minutes, Dildo's honorary mayor has been blessed with his very own beer. It's called, it's got the best name ever, Jimmy Kim Ale. Yes, courtesy of the local brewery. It's flying off the shelves. We're heading in there for a look at that. Hopefully it tastes too. In half an hour, possible asbestos, out-of-order toilets, lessons held in a nearby neighbor's shed? Yeah, a mother at Henry Gordon Academy in Cartwright is giving us a taste of what students experience at the 57-year-old school. And back to Jimmy Kimmel, his boss, well, you know, employed him for a long time, ABC, calling for public support as it pushes back against the U.S. broadcast regulator.

0: We're going to hear more about that in the battle over political speech in an hour. Summer means construction season, but does it mean that we all need to do time trapped in traffic? We're going to ask Transportation Minister Barry Petten about the cost of road work at night. And so much more here coming up on the show. We're watching the latest from the situation in Happy Valley Goose Bay. We know that the premier set to appear at Expo Labrador. Protesters also appeared this afternoon. We'll have more on that. Plus, football fever continues as fans gear up for this evening's FIFA match. Ghana going head-to-head against England. Local fans following all the fancy footwork at St. John's African restaurants. We're going to check in there. And we're going to find out about the newest skill that grads are going to need to land a summer job. How to write a resume that will please human employers and the AI bots they use to weed their applicants. How to win the algorithm with our tech columnist, Takara Small, coming up. But first, we start the conversation. Talking weather with Ashley Brauweiler, who's here in studio right now. Welcome back, Ashley.
1: Thanks. How's it going?
0: It's going pretty good. I feel pretty happy to see 20 degrees reaching St. John's, but you say it's not a first. It feels like a first. It's been so long.
1: Yeah, there's been a lot of time in between each time we've hit the 20 degree mark.
0: You get like a little peak and then it's like, take it away. I know if you're listening from Goose Bay, you got a big eye roll. Oh, I know it's been summer for a little bit, but it just feels like it just dropped here today. The switch flicked.
1: Yeah, well, officially, I guess.
0: Yeah, fair enough. But we're not even the hottest spot. What's it like elsewhere?
1: No, we are not. This afternoon, well, right now, still even sitting at 23 degrees in Deer Lake. Same thing for Badger area, Grand Falls, Windsor area. That's where the warmest air is, but most areas are seeing temperatures in the 20s. Not so much if you're in onshore flow, though. Along the south coast, those temperatures are still sitting in the teens today. And then there is some lightning in and around Lab West at the moment. And there's a line of thunderstorms headed towards the coast, southeast coast of Labrador as well. So for the next couple of hours, keep that in mind. For really just, it looks like south of Cartwright towards Mary's Harbor, somewhere in between there is where we're looking at the risk of some thunderstorms through the night, through the evening rather. Temperatures tonight will drop though. We'll be sitting into the single digits towards coast, northern peninsula and along the south coast of the island. Otherwise between 8 to about 10 or 11 degrees overnight. So fairly mild. However, there is some rain that will arrive, especially for the southwest this evening, and that will spread across most of the island as we head through the morning hours tomorrow. And some of these showers will be heavy at times, especially late tomorrow, and that will continue into early Thursday morning before we start to see a bit of a break. That will change. The rain will end and clouds will clear. Rainfall totals, though, will sit somewhere between 30 to 50 millimeters. That will be the story for the south coast, central, west coast, really. Now for the Avalon, 15 to 25 millimeters is a good bet by Thursday morning, and much less for the northern peninsula and southeastern Labrador, maybe 10 to 15 millimeters max, it looks like at this point. And it's also going to be breezy tomorrow. Wreck house winds gusting around 100 kilometers per hour, but the island, rest of the island, east to southeasterly winds about 40 to 50 or 60 kilometers per hour. A lot cooler tomorrow as well. Temperatures will sit somewhere between 10 to 15 degrees, but single digits for the northern peninsula.
0: One day only, at least this week.
1: For now. A couple days we'll see some cooler temperatures, but the sun will come back late Thursday, and then Friday temperatures will return to upper teens, low 20s.
0: Yeah, okay. All right. Fair enough. Is it ever going to come, though? Like, this isn't
1: going to... summer?
0: Everybody's afraid this is going to turn into, what was it, 2015? When the police came and arrested the
1: urologist? Was it 2013 or 2015? Yeah, one of those.
0: I think we blocked it out, but it's not going to be like that, though, is
1: it? No. Well, we're already at the end of June, so summer has to arrive.
0: I hope so. Yeah. Okay, because that's what everybody's afraid of, I think. Memories of that summer, that mystery summer.
1: That was June, though, wasn't it?
0: I don't know. Yeah. I blocked most of it out, Ashley. It was just like, it was cold and that's the way it was.
1: Yeah, just stayed that way.
0: Anyway, okay. Well, that's a bit of hope anyway. Enjoying the moment and we really appreciate this. Nice to have you back.
1: Yes, thanks.
0: All right, Ashley. Okay, and we'll be watching here tonight. Ashley's heading up now to prepare the forecast for Here and Now. She's going to be along with the rest of the crew, of course. 6 o'clock island time, 5:30 most parts of Labrador, live on CBC television and If you got plans here tonight that doesn't work out for you, no problem. How about catch up when you want on demand anytime on CBC Gem or on our CBC NL YouTube page. It's 4:11 right now, 3:41 Atlantic time. And we're going to head to Trinity Bay now, where summer is in full swing at Dildo Brewing Company and Museum. Now, there's a new beer being poured up this summer, and it's paying tribute to Dildo's honorary mayor, Jimmy Kimmel. Now, if you recall, the American late-night host became absolutely enamored with the picturesque coastal community 6 summers ago.
2: Moments from now, I will find out if I will be named the first ever mayor of a small town in Newfoundland, a town known as Dildo. That is the real name of the town. And I'll say something. What started as a silly joke has turned into a silly joke that ABC spent like $100,000 on. So in a way, no matter what happens, I've already won. Way up in Newfoundland, which turns out is in Canada, there's a special place, a little gem of a city that needs a leader. That place is Dildo, and that leader is me. Like the city you love, I am flexible but firm. Dildo needs a captain. I would love to steer this ship. Jimmy Kimmel, mayor of Dildo, paid for by my best friend, Nana.
0: Yep, in honor of Jimmy Kimmel's deep love of Dildo, the Dildo Brewing Company has crafted a pale ale in his honor, fittingly called the Jimmy Kim Ale. Joining us now on the line is head brewer Al Goodyear. Al, that is some name. I love that.
3: Thanks, Chrissy. Yeah, that was something that we thought about back when Jimmy got involved with the community and everything going on. And we have our Discovery Center, Dildo's Discovery Center, that's part of the Museum of the Brewery. We've got a new exhibit coming out this summer. We're doing a soft launch, and we thought, what a great way to introduce people to the exhibit by bringing out a beer.
0: So how does it taste? Tell us about the Kim Ale.
3: Well, I figured a suiting style would have been an American Pale Ale. In line with the host, it's good, easy drinking beer. It's pale ale is going to be more like a tame IPA. You've still got a lot of hop character, but it's not going to be as intense as an IPA. There's going to be a lot of tropical fruit, melon, citrus, stone fruit. Should be nice, enjoyable, easy drink.
0: And I understand this is all tied to a Kimmel themed exhibit at the museum. Just tell us more about that.
3: Yeah, for sure. So we're actually in contact with the production team pretty regularly, and they've been working with us to get this up and on the go for quite some time now. And since our Discovery Center has been in production, we've been focusing heavily on this to get it going for this summer. So we're hoping next few weeks that we're going to do that soft launch. So people are welcome to come check it out. It's an interactive commemorative display. Just going through the entire event that Jimmy did for the community. And coming up later in the summer, we're going to do our grand opening.
0: Has he tried the beer yet?
3: Not that I know of. I'd love to get some into his hands, but we actually brew this. It sold incredibly quickly. Within the week, it was gone. And I started scrambling, trying to get some more hops because I thought I had a bit more time. He should be arriving tomorrow. We get to brew on the day after. And in a couple of weeks, we have another batch out.
0: And not available on tap just yet, either?
3: Not available on tap yet. But this coming brew, I'm going to put off a bit so we can try it in the tap room.
0: How's it going over with the customers?
3: So far, the feedback's been pretty exceptional. People have been asking for it. We're nearly sold out of it out at the brew pub here. It's still out in retail stores where whoever carries our beer. So this is why I'm getting ready to brew it again. People are enjoying it.
0: Of course, when it's available in can, now I'm seeing an artwork opportunity. Just tell us a little bit more about what it looks like, Al.
3: Yeah, for sure. So the can itself is Jimmy and his sidekick hanging out in front of the sign. The sign is there because of Jimmy Kimmel Live, the production crew supports putting that up. So we just want to showcase that. So two of them are next to it, sporting the can, and just in front of the sign in the cove.
0: Cool. And I mean, were there any, legal issues to navigate through there, even though he is the mayor, you know? I don't know.
3: I don't know. It might be a problem with beer.
0: fair enough. Well, it sounds like you're prepared for it anyway. With summer officially started, have you seen much tourism volume coming up just yet?
3: We have. We're always prepared for the taps turning on for the summer, but seemed like they turned on faster and harder than any year in the last few years. We've seen quite a few people, a lot of Canadians seem to be making their way out our way. We keep hearing that they've been putting it off, but this seems to be the year that they're coming. But it's been very busy. I know Marine Atlantic has been fully booked, and the first crossing there happened over the weekend. We noticed that impact immediately.
0: You mean for the Argentia run?
3: For the Argentia run, yes.
0: Okay. Interesting to hear that. So, and you're getting the crowd. Where is everybody coming from? The outside of province crew.
3: We literally get people from everywhere. Many countries, European, Australian, New Zealand, we seem to be on the map for a destination to visit if you come to Newfoundland.
0: I bet you're selling lots of sweatshirts too, Al.
3: I think people are a little surprised by the weather. As I mentioned, it's not ideal for temperatures. But people seem to be happy to pick up a hoodie or a sweater. Maybe we should start making some parkas.
0: Well, the dildo swag is a thing, right? Like, I remember when you guys first put it out, there was the shop down on Water Street in St. John's. Everyone was going around with their dildo swag. Is it how's the merch going? Or do you among the mainlanders or the outside the province people, I should say?
3: We move a lot of merch. It seems to be highly desirable. Anytime the ownership or myself, we travel, we always play dildo merch bingo. So you can find a hat, a sweater, a t-shirt. And it seems like every airport, you can find those three somewhere.
0: It's just one of those inside jokes, right? People, it's their way of saying they went to Newfoundland and they're one to buy is now.
3: Yeah. we're happy to have them.
0: So speaking of which, it sounds like you're up for a pretty busy summer. What else you got in the works for the summer season?
3: Well, yeah, we definitely have a busy summer coming up next week. Canada Day is our 8th anniversary, and our 2nd anniversary at the little coffee house. So we've got the Brewmaster's band are playing all day, live event, live music for people to come enjoy. Got customer appreciation events and giveaways happening all day at both locations. So come out, celebrate with us. We're also just launching, and if not next week, week after, we've got a boat excursion, which can be booked through our website. You leave from our wharf in Dildo Cove, you head out to Dildo Islands with a dive team and our head chef. Dive for scallops, dive team picks up scallops, head chef does a little cook up on Dildo Island for you, and have a great day on the water.
0: That is pretty cool. Al, that sounds like a time. Won't be too long now till you get the hometown crowd coming out now too, you know, Newfoundland Labrador crowd as well. So get ready for it. Looking forward to it too, Al. Listen, thank you so much for this.
3: Yeah, appreciate it. Thank you very much.
0: It's Al Goodyear, the head brewer at Dildo Brewing Company and Museum. And yeah, just if you're looking for an excuse to go, don't forget Dildo Days coming up July 19th to 25th.

0: from Ragged with a mug of old ale. You're listening to On The Go here on CBC Radio 1. Well, dozens of protesters showed up at Expo Labrador in Happy Valley Goose Bay this afternoon amid an ongoing dispute between the Innu Nation and the province over the group's history and timeline. There's been great fallout after government called for changes to a new exhibit at the Labrador Interpretation Center. Changes that would say that the Innu have been in Labrador for 300 years, while the group says its people have lived on the land for far longer than that. So we're going to bring you more coverage from today's protest in less than an hour from now. But first, just take a listen to this. Here's some feedback from an On The Go listener.
1: Hi, Chrissy. It's Sheila McKinnon-Drover. There's been so much on the last few days about Indigenous history in Labrador and so on. And I think we've all heard the expression that history is written by the victors. I don't know who said it, but been said many times in many different ways by a lot of people, and it's told, of course our history is told according to our prejudices and our bias, and you know, I really expect or think that this is a lot of the case here. You know, to my understanding, and maybe I don't have a full picture, but the Innu were part of the Niskapi, Montagne, Algonquin people who were nomadic, and they traveled the lands all around what is now Quebec, Labrador, long, long before these Johnny-come-latelys, Europeans like you and me, were even around. And all of a sudden, because artifacts are not found, or for whatever reason, because it's never been clear to me in anything that I've heard, and I've tried to listen to everything, they've only been here 300 years. I mean, 300 years ago, that's nothing. In the 1600s, there were European settlers in lots of areas of Newfoundland. And so all of a sudden, these settlers appear in Labrador and say, you know, there's no Indigenous people here. It does not make any sense. You know, if you have an Indigenous population which is nomadic, that means they're moving, the whole land is theirs. Anyway, I had to speak out because it just annoys me so much when people speak their truth and their truth is denied. Thanks, Chrissy.
0: And thank you. That was Sheila McKinnon-Drover. Really appreciate that call. And you are very welcome, listener, as well, to weigh in on that issue or anything you hear here on the show. We absolutely love hearing your thoughts. And there's a couple of ways you can share them. You can call the talkback line 709-576-5207 or 1-800-465-6846 or draft up an email. Send it to onthego@cbc.ca. We'll pick up that conversation in just a bit. First, we are going to send you to the news with some music from Shashi. Here's Meshkamau.

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1: When the violinist Lara St. John spoke publicly about being sexually assaulted by her music professor, thousands of people from the classical music world reached out with similar stories. Her new documentary shines a light on those survivors and the culture that enabled the abuse. She'll be here to tell you all about it.
2: From CBC News, The World is Sour, I'm Stephanie Skanderas. The alleged attacker behind yesterday's deadly shooting in Montreal has been identified. Quebec's coroner says he is 25-year-old Seth Scott Hatfield from Lethbridge, Alberta. On Monday, a police officer and civilian were killed in the neighborhood of Côte-des-Neiges. The suspect was also killed. Montreal's mayor thanked police for their response, calling them pillars of the community. Soraya Martinez-Ferrada says her focus now is on helping residents move forward.
3: What we just lived in Côte-des-Neiges NDG was a complete nightmare. It was a tragedy that we're going to be living with for the next few months for sure as a community. Although the situation is now over, I know that the psychological wounds will take time to heal.
2: Hatfield allegedly wrote a manifesto laced with misogynistic comments and threats against the pornography industry. The University of Lethbridge has confirmed the suspect was its student. The school says it's cooperating with authorities but provided no other details. A group of Ontario First Nations is buying into what Canada hopes will be the future of nuclear power. It's a stake in the Darlington New Nuclear Project, one of the world's first commercial small modular reactors. Colin Butler reports.
4: It's our collective $700 million investment in Ontario Power Generation's Darlington New Nuclear Project.
5: Chief Ted Williams of the Chippewas of Rama First Nation says it's a major shift in how large projects are developed. For generations, Indigenous communities were consulted on projects built around them. Now they're investing in nuclear and for the first time are part owners. What they're betting on is small modular reactors, a new way to build nuclear, and hopefully a way to create future wealth. The loan is backed by Ottawa and Ontario. François-Philippe Champagne is Canada's finance minister.
6: Certainly today, I think, is a good blueprint of partnership. This is the kind of model you want to put forward.
5: It's a different role for Indigenous communities, not opponents, not observers, but partners. A long-term bet on a new technology and the communities investing in it. Colin Butler, CBC News, London, Ontario.
2: France has recorded its hottest day ever. A deadly heat wave is pushing temperatures to above 40 degrees Celsius across the country. More than 40 people have drowned while trying to cool off in rivers.
7: No, on peut pas se baigner ici. On peut pas nager. Les courants, ils sont trop violents.
2: Local residents on the banks of the Rhône River say the currents are far too strong to swim. A French pro soccer player drowned in that waterway yesterday near Lyon. Only a small number of homes in France have air conditioning, making the weather especially challenging. The heat wave is holding a tight grip all across Europe, including Spain and the UK. Ukrainian President Volodymyr Zelensky is praising his country's strike forces. Zelensky says long-distance strikes on Russia's infrastructure make Russians question the need for continuing the war. Ukrainian drones have been successfully targeting energy hubs deep within Russia, disrupting the country's fuel supply. The Kremlin admits the situation is difficult. It is considering a ban on diesel exports following a similar export ban on gas and jet fuel. Mike Babcock is the new head coach of the Edmonton Oilers. Babcock has had huge success behind the bench, but his controversial coaching style has been heavily criticized. He resigned from the Columbus Blue Jackets in 2023 after allegations he was invading the privacy of his players. Stan Bowman is the general manager of the Oilers.
8: There's a trust level that is important here, that I need to trust Mike that he's going to operate that way, and he needs to trust me that we're going to do the same thing with everyone that we interact with.
2: The NHL concluded an investigation into Babcock's time in Columbus and cleared him to return last week. He led the Red Wings to a Stanley Cup in 2008 and Team Canada to two Olympic gold medals. And that is The World This Hour. For CBC News, I'm Stephanie Skanderas.
9: You're listening to On the Go here on CBC Radio 1. I'm Chrissy Holmes. Coming up, we're going to get an update on what is going on with the plan to put a new school in Cartwright. We're going to hear from a parent who's going to outline the case very clearly. We'll also hear from the minister, Minister Barry Petten, of course, who's been in dialogue with and the not dialogue. We'll get the latest to find out where the conversation is exactly between the province and the community all over the K-12 school, the proposed K-12 school for Cartwright. We'll get to that. Plus, another story we're watching, Disney-owned network ABC calls for support from viewers in what it calls a free speech battle with the U.S. regulator. We'll find out what's going on there. And, of course, in about a half an hour from now, we're going to be heading to Labrador to find out what happened today. Of course, today was supposed to be day one of Expo Labrador. All happening at Happy Valley Goose Bay. We know the premier was there. We also know that a lot of protesters from the Inner Nation had showed up and those that support the nation. So many had gathered just outside of the arena there. We're going to find out a little bit more about the dialogue that has been happening between the province and the Inner Nation and where it's going to go from here. So, of course, all of this, the tensions arising over the timeline dispute that had led to the cancellation of the opening of the first Innu-led exhibit that was supposed to just happen on National Indigenous Peoples Day at the Labrador Interpretation Center this past Sunday. So we're going to pick up the conversation from there and find out what happened at the arena today for the opening of Expo Labrador. More to come on that. Plus, we're going to be finding out a little bit more transportation. Minister Barry Petten has, I think, based on the conversation we had with him earlier today, been getting a lot of emails, and you probably know why. All those people trapped in traffic just this past Sunday. It's, I think it's got people wondering what is going to be the plan for this construction season, and is it possible to do that work at night? We'll put some of those questions to Minister Petten in just a bit. Right now in St. John's, beautiful evening. We saw 20 degrees today. Sorry to brag, but I'm going to do it. If you got it, flaunt it, right? It's starting to drop now. 19 degrees. Still good. It's still good. Going to be a beautiful evening. Going to get cold quick, though, and getting down to a low of 8. Just a few clouds around, but enjoy this evening while you can in the capital city. Tomorrow, you're looking at a high of 10 with the chance of showers. Right now in Gander, it's 22 degrees, partly cloudy skies. Chance you could see a few showers move in tonight, a low of 9 degrees. More definite for the rain tomorrow, so enjoy this beautiful evening. A high of 12 is what your Wednesday is looking like with about 5 to 10 millimeters in the rain. Looks like that's going to begin right in the morning. Currently in Deer Lake, we've got partly cloudy skies. It's 23 degrees. Some rain on the way for tonight, though. A low of 9 degrees and not too much tonight, about 2 millimeters. But tomorrow, that's when the real rain comes, 10 to 20 millimeters with some foggy patches. A high of 14. And in fact, we do have a rainfall warning in effect, a yellow rainfall warning in effect. So this is really going to be for southwestern, western, central Newfoundland, and 50 to 70 millimeters, potential for more than 80 over some of those areas. So this is going to be Tuesday night right into Thursday morning. So a long period, long duration period with rain coming down at a pretty good clip, like 10 millimeters per hour for some locations. So just keep a close eye on the forecast, especially if you're going to be moving around. Right now in Happy Valley Goose Bay, look, St. John's is warmer than Happy Valley Goose Bay. It's the first time that's happened so far since the spring hit, I suppose. Currently, it's 17 degrees and going to see a few showers move in tonight by the looks of it. Going to get cool, too, down to a low of about 7 degrees. Tomorrow, a chance of showers or drizzle, a high of 18. But after that comes the sun on Thursday. So back in action there. Right now in Labrador City, we've got mostly cloudy skies. It's 16 degrees. Tonight, a few showers, a risk of a thunder shower early this evening. And things going to be clearing out, though. That's going to be the trend. And tomorrow, a beautiful sunny day with a high of 20 degrees. Right now it is 4:09 Atlantic time. And we've got a plan for Cartwright. It just needs to be more cost-effective. That's government's message to students and parents in the Labrador community. The previous Liberal government had promised a new K-12 school for the town, but that contract was deemed too expensive and was canceled in recent weeks. The Minister of Transportation and Infrastructure, Barry Petten, says a cheaper solution will be found. Now, here's some of what he had to say when I spoke with him earlier this afternoon.
10: We've got a plan for another school, and that takes time. And they want us now to commit to, just commit to what's our plan, the cost, and there's a lot of expectations that I don't think that there's not being, you know, we're not having respectful conversations. So I've kind of just said, when we go in and finish the site and get it done, I'll meet with you and we'll have a respectful conversation. And basically, the ball's in their court, to be quite frank. You know, you can't hold government ransom. We'll get things figured out. I'm sure we will. We have to. I mean, it's a commitment. I mean, these commitments are, we know the school needs to replace like other schools in the province. And yeah, we'll find the right model. Actually, I'm proposing CBN's replacement for CBN would be similar to what we've put in Cartwright. So who knows? But I mean, there may be the same model with this modular thing that we're considering. So yeah, it's very achievable. We just gotta, you know, hopefully they'll be agreeable and come back and discuss it and find solutions.
9: That is Transportation and Infrastructure Minister Barry Petten. Well, Kristen Party Morris has two children enrolled at Henry Gordon Academy, and last week she joined a few students for a video tour of the school. She posted that video on Facebook, and this is a sample of what it sounded like.
11: Does anybody know what asbestos is? So asbestos is dangerous and it's illegal to use it these days. You're not allowed to build with it anymore because it's so dangerous. It's a cancer-causing agent. And HGA does have known asbestos within the school. The piping cements and some of the pipe fittings, which are now hidden by insulation up there and plastic covers, they contain asbestos. So it is entirely possible that anything dripping from them, as seen here, could also contain asbestos. So where, what are we in here now? The girls' bathroom. This is the only working sink in here? I didn't even know that. So these two are actually garbage bagged up. And there's one missing here, there's one missing here. And this one leaks, as you can see by the bucket and under it. Okay. Have any of you guys done nutrition class yet? Do you know where students do nutrition class? They try to do it in the kitchen sometimes, but they usually end up at Miss Lethbridge's house. Miss Lethbridge lives across the road and she has a much bigger kitchen. So she usually takes the nutrition class to her house because our kitchen is inadequate.
12: Do you guys know where the skilled trades happen when the students take skilled trades class? We tried to do them in our school and it was a disaster. So they go to Dwight's shed to do skilled trades class. And that is where skilled trades happens, across the road in someone's private shed, because we just don't have the facilities to do it here.
9: That's Kristen Party Morris from her visit last week to Henry Gordon Academy in Cartwright. And Kristen joins me on the line right now. Kristen, thanks for making time for us.
13: Thank you so much for having me, Chrissy.
9: What made you want to roll that video?
13: Well, I'm the secretary of the school council. And of course, when this cancellation happened, we quickly mobilized and got meetings together and tried to figure out some things that we could do to have a response to this decision and let the minister know that we're not happy with it and it's not acceptable. And a video including some of the students of HGA was one of those ideas. So I agreed to take that on.
9: And I mean, just talk us through the approach. You've obviously got serious concerns here.
13: Yes, we do. So I've got some notes here that I'd like to read out, if that's okay.
9: Sure, go ahead.
13: Henry Gordon Academy was officially opened during the 1968-69 school year. This school year, we have had 63 registered students. So our new school was announced in budget 2023 after years of lobbying and work by our community and our MHA, Lisa Dempster. The sod turning ceremony for the construction of this new school happened on September 11th, 2025. And exactly 265 days later, so less than a year later, the PC government announced the cancellation of this new school contract. Here is a little bit of information about our school and why we are outraged at this announcement. So for anybody who's watched the video All of this is discussed in there, but I'm just going to reiterate it, that the interior of our current school building, Henry Gordon Academy, has 9 separate staircases and 8 separate levels within the school. And we have had students with disabilities, severe disabilities, go through that school from kindergarten to graduation, trying to navigate staircases or facing seclusion in a tiny room on the ground floor level for years because they couldn't navigate the staircases. Actually, last year, we had a student who broke their leg. They spent the rest of that winter, like 6 to 8 weeks, at home trying to learn from home because the school is not wheelchair accessible and it's impossible to navigate the staircases on crutches. We had a teacher a couple of winters ago come out of the high school entrance, step down from the doors onto the first level of concrete, which is original to the building, twist their ankle and break it, and they had to be off work for the rest of the school year. So any older person or person with any kind of mobility issues who wants to attend, say, a graduation or an assembly or a Christmas concert, they have to be carried in someone's arms down over 2 flights of stairs into the basement gymnasium and carried back up when it's over. My own grandmother, who was wheelchair bound, was carried down 2 flights of stairs into the basement by my father to see me graduate in 2004. So the building is on a 1960s electrical code. There's one classroom in the building that actually only has one working outlet for the entire room. Everything in the kitchen is on a single breaker, causing things to trip when you try to use them, like the microwave or the blender for doing the breakfast program. It was highlighted in the video that the windows have been cracking and breaking for years and they don't get replaced. They're still there, installed, cracked and broken. There's one that has a mini blind screwed to the windowsill to keep the broken window from being touched or tampered with by students.
9: Kristen, I know it's quite a long list, and I don't think anybody's arguing with the, you know, the minister himself says there will be a new school, right? There's no pushback there. See, but he said the government has to revisit the plan, come up with something less expensive. At the moment, I mean, things have been at a standstill. Just put us on the ground there. What is going on?
13: So right now, nothing's going on. The contractor who dug the hole last fall, they drained the hole last week or the week before because it was a swimming pool all spring and all last fall. And they drained it. So now it's just a big hole. And then they left because we were not willing to let them finish filling in the hole because we felt that that would mean that they would leave and that would be the end. We would just have to accept whatever fate the government handed us. And we're not willing to do that because government has yet to come in and sit down with us and talk about the project, explain why they canceled it, and give us any sort of ideas as to what they plan to do instead. And so right now things are at a standstill. And of course the house is closed. So none of this can be talked about in the house.
9: The minister told us this afternoon everything's at a standstill until the crew can get back on the construction site, fill it in, and I guess try to map forward the plan for the next situation, right? But what has the back and forth been like from your perspective and the community's perspective?
13: There hasn't been much back and forth because they're kind of outright refusing to speak with us at all. They've kind of left us on read and are, for the most part, ignoring us, which is really disheartening. And as far as Minister Patton's throwing verbiage out there that, you know, they're going to do something, there's still going to be something put there, whether it's modular or whatever, that's going to be cheaper. So I've seen the blueprints for what was supposed to be our new school, the one that has already been started. It was to be 100% accessible because it's 2026 and no longer legal to build a school like our old one. The new building was going to have a fitness room attached to a full-size gymnasium. Our current gymnasium isn't a gymnasium. It's an auditorium. It's in the basement. The ceilings are too low to play volleyball, basketball, or badminton. And the 2 basement staircases protrude into the auditorium floors. The varsity teams don't practice any sports there because they can't. This new building was going to have a beautiful kitchen with tons of working space and up-to-date electrical. Our current kitchen is in the basement. It's a galley kitchen with 0 ventilation. The ventilation is opening a window, which you have to climb a ladder or the stove to reach. This new building was going to have a cafeteria space next to the kitchen for students to eat lunch in. Right now, our students eat lunch in their classrooms at their desk. This building was going to have a home ec room that doubled as an art room. HGA does not and has never had a home ec room or an art room. As you heard in that clip, home ec or foods takes place in in someone's shed in someone's house. This new building was going to have the skilled trades room. And you already heard from the opening clip that we don't have a skilled trades room. Not only that, but this PC government vowed to expand skilled trades in high schools across the province to keep up with the retiring skilled trades workforce. The following is a direct quote from Premier Wakeham talking about expanding skilled trades in high school and how important it is. And the quote starts, "So when we start to look at this and how do we get people interested? So offering the skilled trades, we know we have a skilled trades shortage of workers. So let's start in high schools for kids that may be interested in those programs," end quote. That sounds awesome to all of us. I'd love for our kids to have exposure to skilled trades in high school. Currently, our students don't because we don't have the facility to do it. And the PC government just took away the new school that was going to give our students this opportunity. Do we think something less expensive or a modular school is going to have that? I highly doubt it. This new building was going to have a public library with a separate entrance. It was going to have two-bedroom, two-bathroom staff apartments, one of which was going to be wheelchair accessible. Housing in Cartwright, like all Northern Indigenous communities, is a huge issue. And in recent years, it has been a huge issue finding suitable housing for incoming teaching staff to rent while they're here. This new school building was going to alleviate that issue by being the first school, to my knowledge, in the province to be built with two separate two-bed, two-bath apartments, the ability to house up to four staff members, rent-paying staff members, meaning those apartments would be income generating. So of course it's an expensive project. It's a K-12 school building with all of the modern learning rooms, a full gymnasium, a public library, and two-bedroom, two-bathroom apartments attached. Let me repeat that. It's not just a school. It was a school, a public library, a gymnasium, and two-bed, two-bath income-generating apartments for teachers. So it's actually four pieces of infrastructure in one. Four in one. And when we think of it like that, I'd say it's a bargain. We live in a post-COVID world where inflation has wreaked havoc on everything. A carton of half-fresh strawberries in Cartwright costs $12. Everything is more expensive in the north, and the further north you go, the more expensive it gets. This is an Indigenous community with a history of residential schools. What a slap in the face of truth and reconciliation to have a modern era government cancel a beautiful, modern, essential school building for the children of a town with a residential school history. It's absolutely unreal and utterly shameful. It's modern colonialism. I will repeat that. Minister Barry Petten's decision to take away this school from the children of this Indigenous community with a history of residential boarding schools is modern day colonialism, and it's absolutely disgusting.
9: Kristen, I'm running out of time here, but there's one question I definitely want to give you an opportunity to answer for. What, you know, one of the reasons that we had heard from the minister that that the contract was canceled was because of the cost overruns, right? That I guess at the point where they ran the numbers, it was going over $50 million and .. Yes. Right. So the point that he made was that this was a lot of money for a small student population. And I think you said somewhere like 60 to 70 students. My other question, Kristen, is like the numbers are one thing, but like at a time when we're talking about Labrador growth, what is the projected population of the area and for the school? Is that a concern for you?
13: No, it's not. Cartwright is not a dying community. We have a recent titanium, vanadium, and iron ore discovery 10 kilometers from the town harbor. Right now, Sega Metals and Gladiator Drilling can't keep up with the drilling demand. They've employed a bunch of local people and they need more. I'm literally watching them right now through my living room window because they bought four plots of land across the road from me to build office space and accommodations for people, and they've already started construction. So I guess it's easy to start construction on something when there's money to be had in a project, but not when it's only a community of children's education on the line. This mineral discovery has the potential to have a global impact. The newest magnetic surveys and technology show that it is of comparable size but higher quality to the Panjua deposit in China, which supplies over 40% of global vanadium. And it's 10 kilometers from our town that is a deep water harbor sitting on the Atlantic Ocean, ready for exports. Cartwright's, it's not dying. We're very hopeful that it's going to grow.
9: That's what I was wondering. So rather than, you know, shrinking the footprint, I mean, you're a community position for growth right now.
13: Absolutely.
9: Kristen, we'll try to get some answers here as well and keep on this story and let us know if you hear anything.
13: Thank you so much for having me, Chrissy.
9: Thank you for making time. I was Kristen Party Morris of Cartwright speaking with us live on the line. And if you want to weigh in, whether you're in and around Cartwright, if you've got kids that could go there, did go there, or you're somebody from the outside listening, let us know what you think on the go at cbc.ca. Right now it's 4:53, 4:23 Atlantic time. Well, American network ABC is pushing back in two ongoing disputes with the U.S. broadcast regulator. The Disney-owned outlet has launched an on-air campaign calling for the public's support in a pair of investigations. A probe launched by the regulator over political speech on popular daytime TV talk show The View, and an early broadcast license review of eight local ABC stations. Paul Waldman is a columnist with MS Now, and Paul's on the line right now from Washington, D.C. Hey, Paul.
14: Hi there.
9: What's driving these investigations from the Federal Communications Commission into ABC?
14: Well, I think the answer that pretty much everyone acknowledges is that what's driving it is Trump's hostility toward the news media in general and ABC News in particular. He hasn't really made any bones about that. The commission hasn't really made any bones about that. It was, the FCC, like many of such in a quasi-independent commissions, has always been supposed to be a nonpartisan organization that just makes regulations, upholds the law. But the current chairman is somebody who is a kind of open Trump partisan. He wears a bust of Trump in gold on his lapel. And he makes no bones about the fact that he thinks that the agency's job is to advance Trump's interests. And so he has become something of an attack dog for Trump, both in the news media himself, going on a lot of Fox News and a lot of other news outlets. And in this case, he seems to be driving an effort to use the power of the regulatory state to harass one of Trump's enemies. And Trump has a lot of media enemies. You know, he's sued every news organization from the New York Times to the Wall Street Journal to the BBC to ABC to CBS. And this does seem to be one more effort to just kind of keep them under pressure so that maybe they'll give Trump better coverage.
9: So, Paul, I mean, what's at stake here for ABC with the outcome of these two probes?
14: Well, the first thing is obviously money, as it always is in these kinds of cases. The ABC owns eight local stations, in addition to all the affiliates it has that air its programs. And those eight local stations are in very big markets, and they are very, very lucrative. If they were to lose those broadcast licenses and have to sell them off, that would be a hit to the corporation's bottom line. The View is itself, I think, a lucrative property. But also, if they were to lose that case, if it ever, you know, went through the courts and all that, then that would change the whole landscape of the way that broadcast television works when it comes to those sort of quasi-public affairs shows that are not news per se, but are kind of treated like news for regulatory purposes. That applies to a lot of different programs. And if the administration were to prevail in this case, it would give them a lot of power to start policing who is invited on as a guest on shows like that and what they say. And that would really be an expansion of the government's power over the media.
9: Wow. So, I mean, how do you think it would change? What would that look like for the viewer?
14: Well, it's not really certain. I mean, it could be that it would just mean that they would have to change who they have on their show. You know, The View is certainly, without question, it's a liberal show. They have like sort of a rotating cast of co-hosts, sometimes as many as five or six. And it's usually one conservative and a bunch of liberals. But it could mean that they'd have to hire more conservatives, or it could mean that they'd have to, you know, be careful about who they invited on to make sure that when they invited some Democratic politician on, they'd have to bring a Republican politician on. And it would, you know, probably, I think, for the viewers, change what that show looks like. But it would certainly, I think, inspire fear in the rest of the news media.
9: It is really interesting. And I mean, as you mentioned, right, like we know that President Trump has had many battles with media over the years. But how significant do you think this latest battle with ABC and Disney is in his, you know, historic fights with the press?
14: I think it does represent a real sort of a ramping up a little bit of using government's power. So he's not suing them, which is a private civil action. He's not just complaining about them. He's actually using the power of government. And that's something that, you know, he always said he wanted to do. He was never shy about that. But when it actually comes down to exercising that kind of power, that really is a different level. And, you know, he may decide that it becomes too controversial. He gets a lot of bad press over it. People are criticizing him and he backs off. That's kind of what happened when the whole Jimmy Kimmel thing came down. Even some Republicans were saying it was an abuse of power. But that could depend on how it plays out in the media itself. Of course, we're getting very meta here, but Trump is very attuned to whether the things that he does are being received well. And, it could be that he decides it's not worth the hassle and pulls back.
9: I got one last question, Paul. I've got about a minute. You know, we haven't always seen ABC push back against the Trump administration. You know, so in 2024, Disney settled a defamation suit with Trump against ABC for $15 million, where, you know, legal experts say they would likely have prevailed in that case, ABC. And then last fall, of course, the network yanked Jimmy Kimmel off the air for remarks that he made following Charlie Kirk's death. Why do you think Disney and ABC are choosing to push back now?
14: You know, it may be the kind of thing where, you know, after the extortionist comes and you pay him off and then he comes back at you again, you decide that I'm not paying the second time. And that may be a little bit of their thinking. You know, we don't know what's going on inside the corporate boardrooms and in the higher reaches of the news organization, the news divisions, but they may have just made a calculation that, knuckling under and playing nice is not really working. And maybe they can be a little more aggressive about that, wage a public campaign to try to put pressure on him. That may have just been the decision that the previous strategy wasn't really getting them anywhere and wasn't getting him off their back. And so now they're going to try something different.
9: Mm. Paul, thank you so much for this.
14: My pleasure. Thanks a lot.
9: As Paul Waldman, a columnist with MS Now and author of the Cross Section newsletter, he was speaking with us live from Washington, D.C. You're listening to On the Go, and your news is coming up next.
15: This is CBC News for Newfoundland and Labrador. I'm Andrew Hawthorne. Charges have been laid in the collision that killed an international student in St. John's earlier this month. 21-year-old Kushik Ghosh is facing 9 charges surrounding the impaired operation of a vehicle, including impaired driving causing death, and 2 counts of operating a conveyance with a blood alcohol level over 80. 4 people were in the vehicle at the time of the June 12th collision. 3 people were taken to hospital with non-life-threatening injuries. A 4th, 24-year-old Istanab Mahi, died of his injuries. Events at Expo Labrador were postponed today due to ongoing protests. Over 120 demonstrators gathered in front of the venue today as part of the ongoing dispute with the province over Inu.

0: due to provincial funding. Most of the Marina Redmond Center opened more than a year ago, but the proposed, the purpose-built daycare center has sat empty ever since. Education Minister Paul Dean announced the province is giving $650,000 annually to open the center and keep it running. Christine Young is CEO of Western NL YMCA, the organization that will be operating the center. She says the need for childcare is urgent.
1: The demand for childcare in Corner Brook is extreme. I think at this point, the number of calls we receive on a regular basis about the status of this childcare center, it's incredible. But along with the number of people calling about this center, there's also an awareness that once this center opens and these 30 spaces are filled, well, then that will create more spaces within the community.
0: Young says while there's more to be done, it's a good first step. The center is scheduled to open in September. The federal government is putting around $350,000 in funding for a new program benefiting seniors in St. John's. New Horizons for Seniors will fund 17 community-based projects. The MP for St. John's East, Joanne Thompson, announced the funding in St. John's today on behalf of Stephanie McLean, the Secretary of State for Seniors. Thompson says seniors' well-being is a priority for her government. She says the activities as part of the program are diverse and will include things like workshops on digital literacy, as well as fitness and creative pursuits. A historic milestone at the Labrador campus of Memorial University this month with the first graduating class at the School of Nursing satellite campus. Hannah Rich says with two young children, moving away to go to school would not have worked. She says it's not just about the opportunity it opened for her, however, but also about wanting to give back to her own community.
2: Yeah, I definitely see myself practicing nursing here. I have, you know, ties to Shetchashy and Northwest River. Like, I have family in both communities. And growing up in Shetchashy, I always wanted to work at their local clinic and, you know, serve the community and the surrounding communities. So it's definitely close to home.
0: Rich says their small cohort meant they made strong connections with each other to help everyone succeed together. However, they also made strong connections in the communities that they were working in as well. Finally, it's the first week of the summer, but patchy frost and cold temperatures continue in parts of the province. Lee Wall, lead gardener at the Western Environment Center, says we're around a month behind schedule. She says even the dandelions were late this year.
3: This feels like this is around May 2-4 weekend for me, and maybe even earlier. Even the plants emerging from the forest, like the pitcher plant, very much at least a month behind. You can tell in their size.
0: Wall says mulching will help protect your plants and keep the soil a little warmer, and that while it might take a little longer, the plants should sort themselves out shortly. That's your CBC News for Newfoundland and Labrador at this hour. I'm Andrew Hawthorne.
4: Thanks, Andrew. I'm Chrissy Holmes, and you are listening to On the Go here on CBC Radio 1. There is a lot on the go across Newfoundland and Labrador right now. A bit of traffic here at the moment. Just checking out the Google traffic heat map. The usual spots for the most part. If you're seeing anything that that's worth sharing, you can always call Ken directly, by the way, 709-722-7111 or 1-800-563-8255. We are going to be talking a little bit more about construction season and the need to all be doing time trapped in traffic, ? We'll ask Transportation Minister Barry Petten about the cost of road work at night. But first, it's the biggest trade show in Labrador, and it was supposed to begin today in Happy Valley, Goose Bay, but over 100 Innu protesters had other ideas. They gathered at the E.J. Broomfield Arena and did not allow Expo Labrador to go ahead. In the words of one protester, quote, "The Newfoundland government will no longer be free to use our Innu land," end quote. It's the latest development in an ongoing dispute over Innu history. The Innu Nation is demanding an apology from the premier, and it says the province must renounce its theory that the Innu have been in Labrador for only 300 years. Here's what it sounded like at today's protest.
5: We're the ones here! We're the ones! We're the ones here! We're the ones! It's our land! Nobody can take over! Nobody!
6: We can't use anything with that.

0: I'm an elder from Shehajit. I've been here in Shehajit for 71 years. And my father died. She died in 101. My mother died in 88. We also have generation to generation to generation, a lot of thousands of years. And I think the government do not even recognize us, don't know us, don't know the history, don't know the tradition and our culture and our language. I think they need to learn. I know as an educator, we don't even have a history books in the curriculum, for sure, because I'm working with the Ino language, because we are speakers of another language we call Inuemun. And this is our Tsinan. The Sinan where we live, before the white men came. We were here before. Every Aboriginal in Canada want to be recognized. I don't even like the expo, they call it. Why would I recognize that when they don't even recognize us? I really think the government don't know our history. They're so young in the offices. I think what I'm thinking now, we might as well leave Canada. In Canada, Aboriginal people, stand with us. Stand with us. Thank you. My name is Francisca Snow, and I'm from Shehajit.
1: That was one of the voices from today's Innu protest in Happy Valley, Goose Bay. Well, as of right now, the expo is canceled altogether. It was supposed to go on until Thursday. And in part, a statement says, we are disappointed the government did not address the outstanding concerns of the Labrador Innu this week, and we will be canceling the remainder of the conference, end quote. Well, Premier Wakeham met last night with Innu Nation representatives, and this morning he issued a letter to Grand Chief Simon Pokwe. It expressed his regret for the controversy and said that he, quote, encourages free Indigenous cultural expression, end quote. Now, the letter didn't stop protesters from appearing at the local branch of the Royal Canadian Legion, and that's where the Premier was due to speak today. The CBC's Regan Burden was at the Legion, where she spoke with Shaji Chief Eugene Hart.
2: Chief Hart, tell me about how you were feeling when you got the letter from Premier Wakeham this morning. What ran through your mind, and how much did it differ from what you were expecting?
3: Well, first of all, the letter didn't come from the Premier. I know it comes from his office. And I said to him out in front of it with everybody, like, this is not your letter, but we're not going to accept your letter because you never wrote the letter. And he said, I did write it. I signed it. I said, your signature, yes, but you didn't... He didn't take our word from yesterday, so today we thought we were going to come back to good news, but it was almost like we were there for another different ceremony or whatever he presented us. It was not what we expected. As a Premier of Newfoundland Labrador, you have a lot of authorities to do on your own if you want. You don't need a lawyer in front of you to say who we are and what we do, where we come from. So it's the same thing. We're almost like the Premier don't have a say. He's just taking the words from his legal, and instead of doing his own wording on the letter, it would be more official if it came from him. But if you're going to listen to your legally side of Newfoundland Labrador, it's not going to get you very far.
2: When it comes to, you know, next steps, you're here today, you're saying you're not letting anyone else come into this expo. What do you hope comes next in terms of meeting with the Premier, those sorts of things?
3: We're hoping for a lot, and we already said it yesterday, and then today they were like, what are you expecting today? I said, we were in a meeting with you guys for 3 hours, so they know our expectations. We don't have to repeat ourselves every day to say we want this and want that. We're not there for that. We just want to be recognized as Innu. And they're not going to change our identity, who we are, and we're not going to change our name to something else tomorrow. We're still going to be Innu. And we're going to be Innu as long as we're all here. And it's still like it's very disappointing day. It's not a day that we all expected was going to be, because it sounded pretty positive yesterday, and then this morning it put a big damper on it again. So we need answers. They can't give answers. So I don't know. And we're not going to stop till we hear the end of this. This is only the beginning. We don't know what's going to be tomorrow.
4: I'm Jody Ashini. I'm the cultural guardian for the Innu Nation.
2: Jody, last night you met with Premier Wakeham. Can you just tell me a bit about what happened at last night's meeting and remind people briefly what led to the need for the meeting in the first place?
4: We worked over 2 years developing an Innu exhibit. We wanted to be able to tell our culture and history from the Innu perspective. And it's been so long that our story has been written for us, about us. And we were able to take back our narrative. We were able to share our stories, our culture, our oral traditions, our work that proves that we've been here for thousands of years. It shows continuity. And the government said that we can't put up your timeline because we don't agree with it. The provincial government is not in agreement with your timeline. And they stand by their narrative that the Innu people have only been in the Tsinan for less time than the Europeans. And in the meeting, they assured us at midnight, we're going to go back, we're going to write a letter, put it in documentation. We're going to put a letter to the public. We're going to acknowledge the harms that we've done. We're going to move forward with opening the exhibit. You can tell it your way. And they came back, they said, come meet us 10:30 tomorrow morning, and we will present our letter, and we will move forward from there. We just came from the meeting, and the letter that they promised us was nothing, and the letter that they showed us was nothing what they promised us. They didn't even put the word Innu in the letter. It said Indigenous people. It was insulting. They didn't acknowledge what they'd done. They called our history events, and we refused to take that because they were, once again, removing us from history. And we were not going to stand for that. We know our story. We know we've been here for thousands of years. We know continuity. We have our stories to back us up. And they refuse to take our stories because they believe that Innu stories and oral stories don't amount to public record, public documentation. Because an anthropologist could do the written word, they believe them more than they believe our stories have been passed down since the time of Ice Age. And we refuse to stand for that. We're here now at blocking Expo because if they think that they're going to explore Labrador without the Innu people on our traditional territories, it's not happening. They will not walk over us. They will not erase our history. We refuse to be erased. And we will make them understand that this isn't the Tsinan. This is our land. We are here, we have been here, and we will not be leaving.
2: Jody, is the plan to not let people enter the Legion and not let people leave the Legion for how long?
4: Yeah, they can leave. We have nothing to do that. No one's going in. They refused to let us in. We wanted to talk to the Premier. We wanted to make sure that he knew what this was going on. They refused to let us in there. So until the Premier is able to come and face us and explain why he refuses to acknowledge and pass on the word that Innu people have been here. He refuses to acknowledge the harm. He refuses to acknowledge that he's erasing us, and he's putting our rights and our treaty under attack. And we refuse to stand for it. We know who we are.
1: That's Jody Ashini, cultural guardian with the Innu First Nation. And a big thanks to the CBC's Reagan Burden and Andrea McGuire for bringing us that story. We'll keep with it. As far as the eye can see, the thing that should not be. Now, people are still talking about that traffic trap on the Trans-Canada Highway Sunday that left hundreds of commuters stuck for hours. The backup started near the eastbound Foxtrap exit and stretched on and on for kilometers. When some commuters tried to avoid that traffic snarl, they hit another one. on the Conception Bay Highway. Construction and traffic backups, this backup synonymous with it, are a perennial pain on the Northeast Avalon, but do they have to be? We spoke with Transportation and Infrastructure Minister Barry Petten right around noon today, and I started by asking him what caused Sunday's traffic snarl.
5: Long story short, what happened was it was a safety concern from the contractor and our staff that ran the site that vehicles were not slowing down to the construction zone. There was a lot of fear for their safety. And they decided to put these cuts across the road. They were too deep, and they were, I think there was three cuts. I was unaware of it. And when we found out, like, they had to be refilled, to be filled in. Now, apparently there was an attempt made Friday to fill them in, unbeknownst to me, but it was used coal patch, and coal patch don't hold up, of course, in wet weather and whatnot. So what happened was, basically, they done it to slow down traffic as per safety concern, but when they washed out, there was no crews there Sunday. These cuts were very fairly deep, so traffic was having to slow down to literally stop to cross over three of them, and which obviously created this massive backlog in traffic. And when I did become aware of it, obviously we said, this can't stay this way and what have you. And then yesterday morning, they filled in the cuts across, and they basically shut down the site till they got a better safety plan, which has improved a lot. And we're going to do more improvements between now and tomorrow and put jersey barriers there. Because ultimately the problem was the staff on the site were not safe. Obviously, cut across were not the answer, and they're not going to be the answer. And they're filled in, and we're moving past that. And hopefully, the change we're going to make now will facilitate a better flow of traffic for the remainder of the summer, because it's going to go on all summer. They met this morning, staff met on it, and I think they got a good safety plan, I think, in force now, and should help both ends of it. But I mean, people got to follow the rules of the road, and RCMP are going to step in and help with enforcement. And I'm looking at getting speed camera put there, actually, and so full notice to people driving there. They need to follow the rules of the road. I mean, I can't be doing an interview with you next week on a fatality. I sure hope that never comes to be. But Sunday was an exception. People need to realize why it was done. It was done because people were not safe and staff were very concerned about their safety.
1: But there ended up being a whole other safety issue created by that, with those cuts in the road, the traffic backed up. We know there was an ambulance that was trying to get through, kilometers of cars having to move over. So, I mean, what is the plan? Because I think leaving the cuts in the road unattended, I mean, that's not safe for anyone.
5: But the cuts were filled in Friday, from what I was told. And they used the coal patch. Now, that's the temporary stuff, as we know. That's not really that's not great. We use it during the winter because we don't have no hot asphalt. So as far that, they're going to be filling with hot asphalt today. But the reality was the weekend when they filled them in, apparently, I found this out since, when they were filled in, we had a lot of rain. So they washed out. So when that came in Sunday and was no one there, these ruts became very... That became problematic. So it was late Sunday evening before really it all lighted what was going on. And then we quickly reacted that first thing Monday morning, we filled in them cuts with more coal patch. But today they're getting properly filled in, permanently filled in, we'll say. And that should last the remainder of summer. So, yes, that's the issue that was an apology on Sunday about, was that they shouldn't have been made in the beginning. They were made to protect people, but it wasn't the right decision. And that's been since rectified. But unfortunately, what happened was, that you're with the weather we had and type of mixture it is. It didn't last for the weekend, but now since then we're back on this week and site, and we're going to put hot patch there today, and hopefully that will last for the remainder of the summer. But it was a major inconvenience yesterday, no question about it.
1: And Minister, there was a wider issue there as well, as you're well aware, I'm sure. And it's all really to do with the construction coordination, right? So if some commuters were trying to avoid one traffic snarl, they ended up hitting another one on the CBS highway. I mean, just talk us through how much planning is done to ensure that, commuters aren't getting snagged whichever way they go.
5: Well, if those cut across weren't done, if people were taking the time, I stress that because that's a big factor here. There's no accountability been taken by the people that have been up on the social media and the emails. They've been on all out, attack on me and the department and government. But there's a responsibility to them, some of them people, not all of them, I mean, all of them, but there's people mixed in there, I know they are, that are really the reason why we got the safety issue in the beginning. So people need to follow the rules of the road. So people were following the rules of the road in the beginning. They would not have put the cut across there. Like when I get staff saying they're fearful for their life, that's serious. That's a serious concern for me as minister. It should be a serious concern for all of us. So when they're filled in, there should be no issue going to them sites, but the Jersey Barriers in place will have them more. There should be no issue going to those sites, 30 kilometres an hour, and we shouldn't have backlogs of traffic. What people done, they were backlogged and they start going to the CBS Highway, which is a longer route, but there's work happening on CBS Highway as well. I mean, it's construction season. Planning-wise, I don't think there's any issue. This is a normal summer season. It happens everywhere. But what happened on the highway was you shouldn't have to divert from the highway. You should be able to get through. We dealt with the clover leaf. I live in CBS, of course. The clover leaf was out there for months on end last year on the, you know, on the arterial. And we had to go through that every day, 30 kilometres an hour while we'd done that bridge. We'd done that for months and months and months, but we all survived. So planning-wise, it's fine. It's just about the measures they put to try and slow down the traffic wasn't the right measure. But I think, though, a combination of speed cameras, enforcement, and with those cut across filled in, I see no issue why we should have no, you know, there's no problem we can't do other projects and they don't have to divert. There will be some delays, but it won't be an hour and a half like it was the weekend. And that was very unfortunate, I have to say. I mean, we don't want to see that anywhere.
1: A lot of people are asking why this work isn't happening at night. Why isn't it happening at night?
5: In 2018, they done a pilot, actually, the former administration on a pilot, and they found that the costs were way higher. But the biggest issue they found, Jordan, and I've read the report there recently on this, safety. And I'll come back to that point again, of safety. If you couldn't, the lighting was an issue. There was, you know, moving vehicles in the nighttime, never had the same view in the daytime. So that became, that to me was a no-brainer when you were at safety. I think that's what happened back then when they never proceeded. You know, there was a human resource issue. They had a lot of staff, and a lot of people didn't want to work, you know, the night shift. But at the end of the day, if you don't night or day on the bridge, it's not going to change because the flow of traffic, you'll be less traffic in the nighttime, no doubt, but then you got all those other factors. And when safety becomes your number one concern, I would never risk safety for anything, actually. I mean, to me, you can't never sacrifice safety.
1: No, and I think for all the reasons we're talking about, you could also debate that the case for safety is stronger on the night work side of things, too, right? I'm sure you've thought about this as well, because when you see a traffic backup, as long as what we saw, people get frustrated, you get risk for road rage, you got, the ambulance situation. Is the case stacking up for you to look closer at night work?
5: You know, we talk about it a lot, you know, but I worked as a young person in my younger days, and I've seen a gentleman that was on a flag that ran over a dump truck, dark, we should never have been working. And I was 20 feet from this man, and maybe if people out there seen that happen, they'd appreciate where I'm coming from, because I think it's very personal to me, and I would never want to ever happen again. I don't think we should be doing nighttime construction unless we got absolutely 100% safety in place, and that would be detours and what have you. I would never, not as long as I'm minister, would I be able to propose something like that. I really wouldn't. I understand people out there make that question. We talk about it a lot. As you might be able to tell, it's very personal to me, and it's something that I would never sacrifice anyone else. If it was my decision, I would never put anyone in that position.
1: But, I mean, in order to work at night, all of those safety provisions have to be in place anyway, right?
5: Yeah, but they're hard to do. See, you look at lighting. When lighting became one of the issues in the pilot, right? There's lighting, the actual trying to have proper lighting, moving equipment. So in the nighttime, I mean, they discovered that it was hard to kind of, you know, you never always seen the vehicles coming. It was, you know, moving excavators. There's all this other factors that people, you know, you don't see. The traffic control is a problem in the nighttime, and that elevated the cost of the projects. Then people didn't want to work on night shift. So there was a full array of issues, but I mean, the safety one was a big one for me when I read the report, and I'm thinking it was a big one for the minister and the government of the day. I mean, people would like to see it. They say it's done other places, and fair enough, but you have to have, it's a lot, the cost increases big time.
1: In terms of cost, how much more does it cost to do a project at night?
5: I think in that report, they estimated it could be upwards of 30% extra. So you're looking at, you know, that's quite significant in when you look at these multi-million-dollar projects. So, yeah, it's 30% is a lot. You know, if you're doing $100 million worth of work or $200 million worth of work, that's significant money. That's like you're looking at probably, you know, and then, you know, if you take it all a lump sum in a simplified version, I mean, $60 million extra, that's a lot. Now, you wouldn't do it in every project, but, I mean, you know, you can quickly, 30% is a lot. And so that becomes a deterrent, too, for any government, really.
1: And even looking at the lineup, to look at the other side of it, hundreds of vehicles backed up. It's like looking at the economy ground to a halt, right? The time is money for commuters, too. You know, some people in the public, I'm sure you've seen the conversation on social media, have wondered, I mean, is it worth costing everybody else for, you know, maybe spending a few extra bucks on a construction crew?
5: Yeah, well, you know, people don't realize that was yesterday. That was Sunday, you know, and since then, I mean, we've found delays, but there are delays happening all over the world. I mean, you know, construction jobs. I mean, it happened on Sunday. It was Father's Day. It was an inconvenience. We've acknowledged that. Don't get me wrong, I'm not minimizing it because we fully appreciate what happened, and I wasn't impressed by everything either. And we've tried to make changes. But I mean, I got no problem acknowledging when we make a mistake, and we learn from our mistakes, and we'll do better next time. So in this case, I mean, it happened Sunday, and we apologize, and I will say it again, that was a very unfortunate situation, but I've done everything in my power since Sunday to make sure that we get everything in place properly, that we can get this work done in a safe manner, and people will not be held up in traffic like that for extended period of time like they were Sunday. So that's my true hope, and if we got problems again, we'll go back to the drawing board, and we'll figure it out again.
1: I was Transportation and Infrastructure Minister Barry Petten speaking with us earlier this afternoon. Now, after we spoke, the department sent out public notice about the closures on the Trans-Canada Highway, both eastbound and westbound near Fox Trap exit, that would be starting this afternoon, all to facilitate the safe installation of Jersey barriers, some of the safety measures that the minister had told us about in that interview. So, all that being said, the public notice says motorists can expect periodic closures to permit this work, which should be completed by tomorrow afternoon. 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Your news is coming next.
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8: From CBC News The World This Hour, I'm Stephanie Skanderas. Police in Lethbridge, Alberta, are now helping the investigation of yesterday's shooting in Montreal that left three people dead. A police officer and civilian were killed, as well as the suspect. Jonathan Maupetit has more in what we know about the investigation so far.
9: The Montreal coroner identified the suspect in Monday's shooting as 25-year-old Seth Scott Hatfield from Lethbridge, Alberta. Police in the southern Alberta city are currently searching a home linked to the shooting. They cleared the area beforehand because they say there is a possible presence of weapons. Hatfield was a student at the University of Lethbridge, where he studied philosophy and made the dean's list. He is suspected of having traveled to Montreal and firing a gun from a hotel room, then exiting the building and shooting two police officers, one of them fatally. CBC's visual investigations team has confirmed that Hatfield authored a manifesto in which he expressed anti-government beliefs and ideas associated with the involuntary celibate or incel movement, which is known for its often violent expressions of misogyny. Jonathan Maupetit, CBC News, Montreal.
8: Meantime, Montreal's mayor insists the city remains safe. Soraya Martinez-Ferrada went to the neighborhood that became the scene of yesterday's attack. She is urging residents to stay strong and think of the families of the victims. A group of First Nations in Ontario will eventually own a large minority stake in a new nuclear project. The Williams Treaties First Nations are buying into the Darlington new nuclear project. The $700 million investment is guaranteed by loans from both the federal and the Ontario governments. Finance Minister François-Philippe Champagne joined the chiefs for the announcement.
10: We are unlocking our full potential, both in nuclear energy, but also in terms of Indigenous participation. Today will be remembered, chiefs, you will be remembered in the history of this country.
8: The four planned nuclear reactors in Darlington are projected to make enough to power about 1.2 million homes. It's been nearly 7 years since Mike Babcock coached his last NHL game, but he's getting another chance to stand behind the bench, this time with the Edmonton Oilers. Jamie Strachan has that story.
11: Edmonton is giving controversial coach Mike Babcock another chance, trusting him to finally lead Connor McDavid and the Oilers to a Stanley Cup. Stan Bowman is the Oilers' general manager.
12: We've had great conversations, been very open, clear, explicit about what we expect.
11: Babcock takes over from Chris Knobloch, who was fired after the Oilers were eliminated in the first round of the NHL playoffs. The Oilers were able to hire Babcock after an NHL investigation into his conduct while with the Columbus Blue Jackets cleared him. Babcock resigned before ever coaching a game after reports he invaded player privacy. His players in Detroit and Toronto have also been critical of his methods. Babcock says he's changed.
13: I actually don't think my intentions are wrong that often. I think sometimes my tone is for sure, and we have to work at that.
11: Babcock coached Detroit to a Stanley Cup in 2008 and led Canada to gold at the 2010 and 14 Olympics. Jamie Strachan, CBC News, Toronto.
8: Russia is ramping up fuel production and delaying maintenance to cope with shortages caused by Ukrainian attacks.
14: Она действительно непростая, но контролируемая.
8: Russia's deputy prime minister told a government meeting the situation is not simple but remains under control. He says the government is considering a ban on diesel exports to stabilize supply. Russia had already banned exports of gas and jet fuel. Ukrainian drones have been striking energy facilities deep into Russian territory, causing long lines at gas stations across Russia. Cristiano Ronaldo has become the first player to score in six different World Cup tournaments. He set the record with a goal in the sixth minute of Portugal's match against Uzbekistan. Ronaldo and Argentina captain Lionel Messi are the only men in history to play in six World Cup tournaments. Messi hasn't scored in all of them. He failed in the 2010 World Cup in South Africa, but yesterday he did become the World Cup's all-time record goal scorer. And that is The World This Hour. For CBC News, I'm Stephanie Scott.
1: I'm Chrissy Holmes. You're listening to On the Go here on CBC Radio 1. Coming up in this half hour, graduation, of course, means it's time for students to get out there, try to find a job. But recently, there's a new skill that job seekers will have to acquire, and that is how to write a resume that appeals to both human employers and the AI bots that they're using to screen applicants. Our tech columnist is going to join us to talk about how to beat the algorithm. That's coming up. Also, we're going to be dipping into HQ for Team Ghana, at least in Newfoundland and Labrador at this moment. We're going to be heading to a restaurant where, of course, hype is building just ahead of the game tonight. And joining us here in studio right now, Paula Gale, host of the broadcast. Hey, Paula.
15: Hi, Chrissy. Busy show this evening. We're going to hear from the FFAW because right now, not enough people are entering the fishing industry. Yeah, a lot of people are retiring. So there's a whole new entrance initiative on the go now to try to get people to become inshore fish harvesters, especially now with Northern Cod coming back. You know, we saw a lot of people leave, you know, the province in the early 90s because of cod. And, you know, maybe some of them want to come back or, you know, start fishing again. And we're also going to hear from conservationist Shane Mahoney, a really interesting person who... we're talking about seal products. The European Union banned seal products back in 2009. They've been reviewing this ban for more than 2 years. So Mahoney says, you know, we should be really keeping an eye on this situation.
1: I didn't know they were still reviewing it.
15: Yeah, okay, so. I know. We talked a lot about this ban. It started in May of 2024. More than 2 years later, so not sure where that review, or they're actually calling it a fitness check.
1: Okay.
15: Yeah. Anyway, we'll hear all about that.
1: Interesting.
15: On the show this evening.
1: Okay. I look forward to this. Paula, thank you so much.
15: Thanks, Chrissy.
1: It's Paula Gale, host of the broadcast, and stay with us here on CBC Radio 1. She's got that fresh edition coming your way right after the news at 6, 5:30 in most parts of Labrador.
16: Coming up Wednesday on The Signal, we are talking about an often invisible labor force, people working out on the ocean for weeks, even months, and their work is crucial for global trade. We're talking about seafarers, the dangers they face, and the history in this province of helping folks working at sea. That's Wednesday on The Signal with me, Adam Walsh.
1: Well, yesterday we spoke with Jamil Hossein, owner of NJ's Kitchen Restaurant in Churchill Square, about a brazen robbery just this past weekend. Jamil was telling us about how, you know, the person had come right in, just ripped the cash register right off the counter and went on. And after that, Jamil says he was a little surprised when he called police. He was, I guess he didn't get the in-person response he was expecting after reporting, you know, brazen robbery like that. So he actually went through the process of reporting the investigation or the theft online, which is a new function from the Royal Newfoundland Constabulary. So we were curious what the RNC were going to say about that. And of course, we reached out. We did get a response here today. So one of the questions that Jamil had was whether it had been received, whether the investigation has begun. The RNC confirms the theft complaint is under investigation. And in the statement that we got, they go on to say basically that they understand the reporting system is new to the public. It will take time to adjust. And as indicated, when the new online reporting system was launched, that online reports are investigated in the same manner as crimes reported by phone or in person. So using online reporting, that portal, the RNC says, actually helps free up emergency lines for urgent calls, which allows officers to focus on critical situations that require immediate police intervention. And the spokesperson for the RNC goes on to say, after an online report is submitted, you will receive an email message to confirm receipt of your report. And if you've requested officer follow-up in your online report, you will be contacted. However, it may take a few days before you hear back directly from an investigating officer. So, so that's kind of how that works. And I guess we're all learning now through Jamil's experience. So this is a new world, as an RNC spokesperson mentions. And the other thing we learned from Jamil's interview was that you can upload the evidence you have, like some of the video evidence, which Jamil also uploaded when he submitted his report, right? The spokesperson goes on to say, if you've indicated there's evidence available, such as video footage, the investigating officer will reach out and follow up and, of course, retrieve the evidence. So lots of stuff there to review. So that was a response that we were waiting to hear. Just wanted to close that loop for you on that particular story, and if you didn't catch that story, you can catch up anytime on interviews that we do here on the show on our website. Just search for On The Go, CBC, Newfoundland and Labrador. Right now it's 5:09 Atlantic time. Well, Amomo's Bistro is a new African fusion restaurant in St. John's. But when it comes to this evening's FIFA World Cup match, fans are taking a hard stance. They are going all in for Ghana.
17: Ghana! The trophy is coming to Ghana. The trophy is coming to Africa this time. Let's go, Ghana.
18: That's what I'm talking about. Ghana! Ole!
17: Ole! Ole! Ole! Ole! It happened. 90th minute, Caleb Urenchi back in the net. And guess what? Ghana with the 3 points now. Yeah. 3 points. 3 points. Not one. Yeah. Three.
19: I want to tell England, watch out for Ghana.
1: That's some proud fans celebrating Ghana's FIFA win against Panama last week in Toronto and delivering, you know, a little warning shot there for England. And right now, the team is facing off against England. Game is getting underway just minutes ago. And joining us on the line right now is the owner of Amomo's Bistro, Alfred Amoa. Hello, Alfred.
20: Hi, Amoa.
1: Hello, Alfred. Sorry to interrupt the game. How are things looking there?
20: Oh, good, good, good. We're all waiting for the first goal from Ghana. So, yeah, we're pretty ready.
1: Tell us about the crowd that showed up here today. Sounds like it's pretty big.
20: Yeah. So we have at least about 20, at least 30 to 40 people in here. People are still coming in because it's after work. Right after 5:40, 5:50 here. So it's like right after work. So like people are trying to getting the rush hour before they come in.
1: Alfred, so, yeah. I mean, is every just paint us a picture of what it looks like? Everybody got their jerseys on, the colors. What does it look like there?
20: We have the jerseys on, yellow jerseys, and then we have some white jerseys too. And everybody's just really watching, just really waiting for that goal, right? So they are logging on the screen and stuff like that.
1: So, I mean, tell us a little bit about Ghana's home team. What are they known for?
20: Oh, yeah. So the Ghana Black Stars are heavily known for. So in 2010, during the World Cup, we got to the quarterfinal. So that was what really made us popular as the as a football team. So because of that, we almost got to the semifinal, and then there was a very bad penalty miss by Asamoah. So because of that, a lot of the African team look forward to the Ghana Black Stars. And we have quite a lot of big players that are playing in the English Premier League and La Liga and all the big leagues in the various countries. So, yeah, it's pretty massive.
1: And this game is significant today, right? I understand England and Ghana are facing each other at the FIFA World Cup for the first time?
20: Yeah. So it's actually the second time. The first time was somewhere in the 90s, but it wasn't like, So you're right. The FIFA World Cup is the first time. You're right.
1: Okay. I mean, just set the stakes as you see them here today for this game, Alfred.
20: What did you say again?
1: Tell us a little bit about the stakes, the strengths Ghana has going into this game here today.
20: Oh, well, we have a couple of players that are injured and that couldn't make it to the World Cup this year. But we're still hopeful because we picked up a win with Panama. So we're hopeful to get a win here too, even though it's going to be a little bit competitive.
1: Yeah, I mean, I hear England has yet to lose against an African team at FIFA. Is that true? I mean, we're talking like in 8 matches?
20: Yes, exactly. But today's going to be their first time losing, so let's see.
1: Okay, why do you think today's going to be the day?
20: Well, there's a lot of Ghana fans in Boston, in Philadelphia, watching the match, so there's a lot of, rallying with them and stuff like that.
1: Oh, yeah. And I mean, just based on we just heard a clip there from some fans. Ghana fans are pretty passionate, right?
20: What did you say again?
1: I said, it sounds like the fans from Ghana are pretty passionate. We just heard a clip from some fans there a little while ago.
20: Oh, yes, very passionate. Yes, very, very passionate. Very passionate.
1: Just put it.
20: I'm hoping that we could score and then you could see all the footage and that.
1: What are the crowds like when Ghana is playing? I mean, just tell us a little bit about, the soccer crowds in Ghana.
20: Oh, there's a lot of arguments and a lot of, like, back and forth and a lot of, like, why are you doing this? Why is this player missing out? Why is this player missing out and stuff like that? So it's almost like their heart is in the game every time. So it's like when someone misses a game, they're like, oh, my God, like their whole heart and everything is in the game. Yeah.
1: And what are they like coming off a win? Because that was a pretty incredible win against Panama.
20: Oh, yeah. They're pretty pumped and really happy. I mean, even though we know England is a bigger side, but they're really pumped and really, like, at least we're trying to get a point. That is it.
1: Feeling confident, I guess, right?
20: Yeah,
1: a little victory
20: lap? Yeah.
1: So this is going to be interesting. And, I mean, it sounds like a perfect time to be hosting the party there, too, Alfred. I mean, it's a relatively new business, right? This cannot be bad for business today.
20: Yes, it is. It is not bad. Same thing for you. It's not bad at all. So hopefully we win and then, they buy some more stuff.
1: Fantastic. So has this been an opportunity to connect with the community? I mean, just tell us a little bit about how the game is, bringing people together. Maybe.
20: Oh, yes, 100%. So this has been a very good opportunity to connect with the Ghanaian community because this is the only place that we're actually doing the Ghana match viewing in New Zealand. So it's like a place where all the soccer fans in Ghana come and gather, just to watch the match. So it is really where they all come in together, talk to each other during halftime, have arguments about soccer and stuff like that, because you won't find this anywhere in New Zealand or St. John's.
1: So go there for a good argument on soccer. I love it.
20: Exactly, yeah.
1: Alfred, I wonder if you got the gang there. Do you think we could get the crowd to do a little cheer for us, give us a little bit of hype here for Ghana?
20: Mostly I'll say when maybe there is a goal or something. That is what I'll say. Yeah, that's when you would get there. Because right now they're like focused and locked in watching the game.
1: I understand. I understand, yeah. Alfred. Yeah. I don't want you getting in any arguments here now. We're disrupting a good time. Alfred, listen, we'll let you watch the game. And thank you so much for making time for us inside of it to chat. Yes.
20: Thank you. Thank you so much. See you.
1: See ya. That's Alfred Amoa, and he, of course, is owner of Amomo's Bistro in St. John's, where the it's basically, you know, the HQ for the Ghana team, right? For the whole Ghana community down there watching the FIFA game, of course, against England today. And I know that Laura Howells is also on Newsnet trying to capture all the action here from Newfoundland and Labrador. So we'll be watching out for that today and following all the action, CBC Sports, all over it. Right now it's 5:47, 5:17 Atlantic time.
0: Hi, my name is Mitch there. I just came out the highway. I'm listening to your interview now on the radio. And the traffic's still backed up all the way out to Soldiers Pond. If they had to do the overpass one side at a time and done like a S-turn from one side to the other, like I would have worked out a lot better instead of doing both sides at the same time. All I hear is just excuses from him. I think it's poor planning, and they underestimated the amount of traffic that's going in there in a run of a day. That's my opinion. So take care. Listen to you all the time. Think you're awesome. Bye.
1: Well, it's great to hear from you. I think you're awesome, too. And, yeah, hopefully the traffic's moving a little bit. Sounds like this is going to be the situation, at least today and tomorrow, according to the latest from the department. Yeah, let us know what you're seeing out there. On the go at cbc.ca is one way, but you can't be writing emails if you're driving. If you're driving, you got to call the Doc Back line. Just like that listener, 709-576-5207 or 1-800-465-6846. Graduation season is here, and most people fresh out of school are likely looking for work. But the skill set needed to land a job now includes knowing how to prepare for artificial intelligence bots, as well as human bosses. Our technology columnist, Takara Small, joins us with her take on all this. Hey, Takara.
21: Hi.
1: Okay, this is interesting. How widely are employers using AI to screen candidates?
21: Mm-hmm. So we don't have like specific stats per province, which, you know, depending on how you feel about the technology, that might be, you know, disheartening or meaningless. But what I can share is that a 2025 study found that over a quarter of hiring managers in Canada are using it to recruit or hire. And when it comes to Canadian applicants, those who are using it, usually for like mass applying for jobs or sometimes for skill assessments or even live interviews, we know from a 2024 study that it's almost half. So, you know, both groups, you know, those who are looking for jobs and those who are hiring are using it a lot of the time, regardless of there's formal guidance from the government on how to do that.
1: So wait, some people are getting interviewed by AI bots?
21: They are. So this is very much a new trend. So instead of being hired by a human being, you actually open your laptop, your computer, and you are interviewed by an AI simulated human.
1: What does the law, like in Canada, have to say about employers using AI like that?
21: So it's definitely complicated, and part of that is because the laws have really not kept pace with technology. In Ontario, since January of 2026, any employer with 25 plus people on their payroll, they have to disclose if they're using AI for screening, for hiring, etc. In Quebec, there's something called Law 25, where they have to, you know, inform people if they're using automated decision making. So that's not necessarily AI. That's, you know, a system that, you know, if there's point A and point B equals C, they have to disclose that. But for the rest of Canada, you know, it very much varies by regulatory body. But I will say that, you know, there are privacy laws and consent laws in Canada. So you may be, if you're looking for a job, informed or told about the information that an AI system is storing or using. But again, lack of real laws makes this very hard to discern.
1: Okay, just back to this whole AI bot and AI interviewing people. I can't get over this. Like, how is it actually being used to hire and interview people?
21: So like many AI tools, it's, you know, used from a cost saving perspective. And so instead of, you know, going through the first round with a human being, usually you are paired or matched with an AI tool that'll have a human looking person. Sometimes it's recording, sometimes it's an actual AI tool that can respond in real time that will ask you questions, will ask about your experience. And if you pass that test, then you can move on to round two or, you know, sometimes round three, how many rounds there are for a hiring process.
2: Okay, does that mean like the cuts have hit middle management first? Like what what does this actually mean for the employers?
21: Yeah, so I think it's actually hitting HR teams most because usually those are the people who are charged with hiring, training, onboarding. So I would say that sector itself is also being unfortunately hit by AI. And I wouldn't be surprised if in, you know, the near term, we start to see HR departments continue to shrink or depending on how big the company is, you know, become obsolete.
2: So what are grads and other workers using to respond to more of these, you know, AI bots that could be interviewing them or the AI tools that are screening them?
21: You know, we've talked a lot in the past about how sometimes these AI tools or systems, you know, they can introduce bias or replicate it. In fact, there was a recent study from Harvard that found that individuals, applicants who are Black or Asian were less likely to be hired. So this has created this whole underground industry of businesses and consultants who, you know, allege that they can help job seekers like beat the bots and the algorithms. I will say that some of the tips, and we can't obviously understand if this works or not because it just there just isn't the data, but some of the tips and advice that, you know, I've managed to culminate and pull together include using the exact keywords in a job description. So, you know, an AI-based resume screener will look if those job skills match what the job description is really emphasizing. You know, there are tools that exist that will read your resume in the way that an AI resume screener would. You know, I'm not recommending this, but an example is Job Scan. So you upload a resume and it will tell you what an AI job screener would see. Other things include making sure your resume matches about 60 to 85% of what the company is looking for. You never want it to match 100% because then that will, to them, seem as if it's being generated by AI. Other things, you know, we're starting to see are companies that are actually using LinkedIn and other job platforms to track how often you engage, respond on LinkedIn and et cetera. And then, you know, the other tips, and this was just a really great one for anyone, not just a new grad, is you should really get comfortable being interviewed by an AI bot. You know, because if you've never done that before, I've, you know, watched many videos on this, it can be a little uncomfortable because if you have an AI bot, they may not blink or talk or move like a real person. You don't want your uncomfortability in the moment to lead to, you know, a lack of a job interview or even the job itself.
2: It used to be all about the cover letter to Kara, you know, this sort of personal touch. But like, how is this AI shift in hiring impacting the hiring process as a whole?
21: It's a good question. And I'm glad you asked, because this is something that isn't really being talked about enough. So there are so many people that are mass applying for jobs who are looking for new work. And Stanford, you know, they released a study. They found something called algorithmic monoculture. So it's kind of like a fancy word, really highlighting that there are very few AI systems and vendors that exist right now in the market. So essentially what you have are a lot of companies that are using the same tools to try and find new workers. It sounds on the surface like it's not important. Like, what does that mean? Why should I care? Well, if you have all of these companies that are using the same tool to determine what is a good worker, if you get rejected from one, it's likely that you'll keep getting rejected by other companies because, again, they're using the same tools. And I cannot emphasize enough how this is such a big problem, because if you have major companies around the world using the same AI screening tools, that means that you might not just be locked out of a job in your town, your province, your country, but around the world. Which is why it's so important to talk about this. And I really hope as Canada moves forward with this AI investment, we start to talk about how we can limit the types of consequences that would come from it.
2: Yeah. And if AI is being used this way to get people in the door, I am also full of questions about how it's being used once they're in the door.
21: Exactly.
2: Maybe we could pick up there some other time. Takara, there's a lot to digest here. Thank you for this.
21: My pleasure.
2: That is our technology columnist, Takara Small, and she was speaking with us on the line from Toronto.
3: Hi, Chrissy. It's Bob Buckingham. Yeah, just drove out to Briggs from town. The lineup out in Foxtrap was incredible from going east. Had to be a couple of kilometers. People are going to be in the lineup for, I'm sure, an hour to an hour and a half. Absolutely unacceptable. And now going west, not quite as bad, but people certainly do need a lesson in merging. And had a little dispute with one person, but I think they learned. A lot of self-control needed out there and a lot of better planning by the Department of Transport. Okay, take care. Just letting people know there's a lineup, and avoid it if you can. Bye.
2: Thank you for that, Mr. Buckingham. And I tell you, now I'm confused because we got another call from another listener. I don't know if we got time to get it on here. Spencer, I see you. Just take a listen.
4: Yeah, hi there. My name is Spencer Wheeler. I just listened to a man say that the traffic is backed up. Maybe there was a replay or it was taped earlier, but at 5:46, I drove through seamlessly. Not one car in front of me, other than slowing down to 30 kilometers an hour, which everybody should do. It was perfect. Okay, cheers.
2: There you go. Different traffic stories. I think the moral of the story is, get ready. You don't know what you're going to get. And you know what? Hopefully you can just turn this up now and enjoy whatever snarl you're stuck in out there. Hopefully it's not too bad. We're going to leave you with a beautiful song from Dan Mangan here. Take care. Thanks for listening. We'll chat tomorrow. This is Robots.

This is CBC News for Newfoundland and Labrador. I'm Andrew Hawthorne. Expo Labrador has been cancelled due to the ongoing dispute between the province and the Innu Nation. Over 120 demonstrators gathered in front of the venue today. An exhibit of the Innu was set to be unveiled on the weekend, and that was cancelled when the provincial government insisted the Innu have only been in Labrador for 300 years instead of thousands. This morning, around 40 Innu demonstrators gathered at the Royal Canadian Legion in Happy Valley Goose Bay, where Premier Tony Wakeham was giving a keynote to assembled businesses. He avoided addressing that demonstration, leaving unseen through an alternate exit. This afternoon, organizers posted a release to the Expo's Facebook page saying that they were disappointed that government had not addressed the Innu Nation's concerns. Two people are dead after two vehicles were involved in a moose vehicle collision near Aquafort. The Ferryland RCMP received a report at around 8:30 p.m. Monday of a collision involving a pair on a motorcycle, a second vehicle, and a moose. A 48-year-old man and 19-year-old woman, both on the motorcycle, were declared dead at the scene. The driver of the vehicle was looked over by paramedics but did not need additional medical care. Police said the investigation is ongoing. Meanwhile, charges have been laid in the collision that killed an international student in St. John's earlier this month. 21-year-old Kushik Ghosh is facing 9 charges surrounding the impaired operation of a vehicle, including impaired driving causing death and 2 counts of operating a conveyance with a blood alcohol level over 80. 4 people were in the vehicle at the time of the June 12th collision. 3 people were taken to hospital with non-life-threatening injuries. A 4th, 24-year-old Istanab Mahi, died of his injuries.

0: you know, there's an issue identified of speeding in the province.
1: The province has collected around $600,000 in fines as the result of the cameras. Three more speed cameras are due to be installed on the west coast of the island. That will bring the total number to 10. Some welcome news for parents on the west coast of the island. 30 new daycare spots are soon to be opened up in Cornerbrook due to funding from the province, rather. Most of the Marina Redmond Center opened more than a year ago, but the purpose-built daycare center has sat empty ever since. Education Minister Paul Dinh announced the province is giving $650,000 annually to open the center and to keep it running. Christine Young is the CEO of Western and L YMCA, an organization that will be operating the center. She says the need for childcare is urgent.
2: The demand for childcare in Cornerbrook is extreme. I think at this point, the number of calls we receive on a regular basis about the status of this childcare center, it's incredible. But along with the number of people calling about this center, there's also an awareness that once this center opens and these 30 spaces are filled, well, then that will create more spaces within the community.
1: Young says, while there's more to be done, it's a good first step. The center is scheduled to open in September. Finally, it's the first week of summer out there, but patchy frost and cold temperatures continue in parts of the province. Environment Canada is recommending that people in some places even cover their plants. Lee Wall, a lead gardener at the Western Environment Center, says we are a month behind schedule. She says even the dandelions were late this year.
3: This feels like this is around May 2-4 weekend for me, and maybe even earlier. Even the plants emerging from the forest, like the pitcher plant, very much at least a month behind. You can tell in their size.
1: Wall says mulching will help protect your plants and keep the soil a little warmer. And while it might take a little longer, the plants will be coming. That's your news. I'm Andrew Hawthorne.
4: It's not for everyone, but there's a push to get new entrants into the inshore fishery. And it started 2 years ago, but people shouldn't lose focus on Europe's review of its seal products ban, says a local conservationist. I'm Paula Gale. Welcome to the broadcast. Well, it's certainly not in a cubicle. Fresh air, the lure of the open ocean, being your own boss, just some of the appeal of being an inshore fish harvester with your own enterprise. Of course, like any occupation, it has its share of challenges. But right now, there's not enough people choosing fishing as a career. And the FFAW is trying to change that. To talk about the fishing industry new entrance initiative, I spoke with Union President Dwan Street.
5: Now, how much of a need is there right now for new people to enter this industry?
6: Obviously, you know, when you look at the average age of a fish harvester, it's about 54. So over the next decade or so, we're going to be looking at a significant number of retirements. And we want to make sure that those enterprises and those positions are filled by young people who understand that this is a very good industry, and to kind of negate that message that we hear far too often that the fishery is a dying industry, because if you look at the value and how much it actually means to our province, it's clear that that's not true.
5: Yeah, and you know, you have owner operators in the inshore. You also have crew members. I mean, is there a need for both, or you know what I'm saying?
6: Absolutely, yeah, there is. And again, it's not just one area in the province either. It's right from Labrador right on down to the South Coast.
5: Now, over the years, of course, you know, many children have followed in their father's footsteps, right, to enter this industry. But, you know, especially since the moratorium, is that happening a lot?
6: We're starting to see a lot of folks wanting to come back home. And you're right, after the moratorium, I mean, I grew up around Bonavista, and to see the amount of families that left and just never came back. And rightfully so. I mean, it was the largest layoff in Canadian history. But now you're starting to see folks wanting to come back. And we hear from folks all the time, whether they went to the oil sands in Alberta, but wanting to bring their young families back, want a future in the fishery. And they'll call here and ask, you know, what do I have to do to get into the industry? And obviously we'll send them to the certification board, who is a partner on this project, and help them, because it is good news, of course, when you hear folks wanting to come back. But I think the onus is on us, too, to also promote it and to let folks know that there are good jobs here.

0: when they're available. And, you know, there's nothing better sometimes than being your own boss and being able to live in rural Newfoundland and raise your family there. So I think this project is going to be really, really important in doing this.
1: Yeah, and I know the fishery has evolved a lot. Maybe some people don't realize, you know, about, you know, maybe some of the educational requirements and things like that. So let's talk about that. In terms of becoming like an owner-operator, like what do you need for education?
0: You do need a number of credits through the certification board. And I think a lot of folks don't realize that some of the courses they may have taken, whether they've trained for other professions, actually transfer over. And I'm just thinking about like small engine repair. And we've worked over the years with a lot of folks to say, you know, you have a lot of skills that can translate. And there's even a course that's called, it's PLAR, and it's a prior learning assessment. And, you know, if you can come in and demonstrate that you know how to, say, mend a shrimp trawl, or you know how to do certain repairs, then you get credits for this, and you'll come in and do that in front of an assessor. So a lot of this, you know, folks know about it, but it's gotten lost, and new people wanting to get into the industry don't know about it. So what this project's going to allow us to do is do some marketing materials, get out into schools, get out into trade shows, and really promote the industry. And the Safety Association, the Fish Harvesting Safety Association, is another partner on this project. And what they've done over the years, I mean, they've made strides in safety and getting personal locator beacons in the hands of folks and doing online training modules that you can go on and earn credits. So it's an awesome partnership, and we're so happy to see government finally approve this, because it sat for far too long with the Liberal government and we could not get any headway. But when we sat with the Premier and with Fisheries Minister and Minister Paddock, they obviously saw the value in this, and it was a no-brainer. So we're super happy to see that they approved it.
1: Yeah, well, I want to hear more about that in a moment. But I mean, do you think for some people, they're maybe intimidated by some of the financial investment that could be required and things like that, you know, like boat ownership and having to like purchase a crab license, things like that?
0: Definitely. And last year we did form a Young Harvesters Committee, and that consists of representatives all over the province to sit down and to talk about some of this stuff and to identify areas where, again, they might feel intimidated, they might feel need for improvements, maybe something that worked for them. And we've had like banks come in and do talks where the young harvesters can sit down and say, okay, well, here's the roadblocks I've run into. And that's been important. So that committee is actually going to be overseeing this project as well. And what we want to do is get out, and we're going to be doing in-person summits over the 3 years to hear those concerns and see where we can help, and, you know, how we can work with, whether it's financial institutions, whether it's the criteria at the certification board, whether it's government, to help break down those barriers. Because, you know, it is a process, and a lot of folks often have misconceptions about the process as well. And we're here to try to make that easier for you, not harder. And we do want to make sure that enterprises are staying in the hands of individual owner operators and not corporations, because of course that's been an issue over the last while. So what this is going to do is really sit down, see where the barriers are, and see how we can break those down and get these enterprises in their hands.
1: You just mentioned the offshore. I mean, are you also competing with them looking for crew members and such? And sometimes those incomes can be higher.
0: They can, but, you know, if you're on an offshore vessel, that's a long time away from your family. And folks want to raise their families in rural Newfoundland. I mean, I grew up in rural Newfoundland. I wouldn't trade my childhood for the world. And the difference between being gone for a week or, you know, being gone for a night or two and being able to come home and tuck your kids in, it's a big difference. And when you look at the incomes in inshore owner-operator fisheries, they're very good. And folks don't realize, you know, these enterprises are multi-species enterprises, so they're not just fishing a month or two out of the year. They tend to spread out for most of the year. So I think getting a lot of those misconceptions out there and correcting them is going to be really important too, just because a lot of folks, again, think the fishery is a seasonal 1 to 2 months industry, it's low income, and it's going to be a struggle, but it's not. And we really haven't done a good job promoting it.
1: Now, in Nova Scotia, they have this Coast to Classroom program, like it's right in their public K-12 system. Have you had discussions about those kinds of things?
0: We have, and we've actually had some schools reach out who want us to come in and do some work like that. And BC actually has a Young Harvesters Network too, and we've had some folks from that group come down to our conventions and come down to our meetings to talk to us about it. And that's kind of what we started to build on when we started developing the proposal for this project. So, you know, it's I think countrywide folks are starting to see that young people want good jobs and want to stay in their coastal communities. And initiatives like this, that's how we get that done.
1: Now, Dwan, with this northern cod fishery really coming back, do you think that's also going to help entice people maybe back into this industry or maybe wanting to choose this industry?
0: Absolutely. I mean, it's a resource that's rebounding. Like we said earlier, unfortunately, the collapse was the largest layoff in Canadian history, and it was a mass exodus of young folks and young families from this province. But we're certainly hoping that the resurgence of it is going to help bring those folks back.
1: That was FFAW President Dwan Street.

0: I'm Paula Gale. This is the broadcast. In 2024, the European Commission launched a fitness check on its long-standing ban on seal products. Public consultation is part of this review to see if the 2009 ban is working the way it was intended. Well, Shane Mahoney has been paying close attention. He's a local scientist who founded Conservation Visions, a global wildlife initiative. The broadcast, Todd O'Brien first asked Mahoney about the status of this fitness check.
1: Well, like a lot of other things, to be fair to the European process, like a lot of things that normally move more smoothly, the state of world politics, and particularly the state of world security, has, you know, just placed large burdens, additional burdens on the bureaucracies that deal with all manner of issues, whether it's human health or whether it's an issue such as seal management and fisheries management, etc. It was certainly the intention of the European Commission when they launched the fitness check in 2024 that they would have a report available for review by this point in time. There's a fitness check report. There's also what's called a commission staff working document that's supposed to be released in an executive summary. And the latest that we understand now from discussions and through contacts with our colleagues in Europe, with FACE, the Federation of Hunting Organizations and conservation efforts there, is that the fitness check report will probably not be available until sometime the end of this year or very early in 2027. So there is still a process ongoing, which I suppose is the important thing, Todd, to remember. There still is a process ongoing for those who wish to try to find a way into it to make comments with respect to this issue.
2: We kind of know what the Canadian Newfoundland position is, but in terms of Europeans being involved in this fitness check, are Europeans bringing issues to this process?
1: Yes, they are. And I think that's a really important question because it clarifies the rationale for the fitness check in its first instance. It's very important to point out that the European Commission is not undertaking this fitness check because they want to open up the broad spectrum of discussion on, you know, whether this was a good thing, you know, to bring into place in 2009 and to reinforce in 2015. They're not looking at this from the idea, well, let's crack open, you know, this bottle and let the genie out. And let's now see what new kind of approach we can take to this sort of at a global level or certainly at a transcontinental level, trans-North Atlantic level. Really what has been driving this are internal tensions within the EU. And I think this is important. There are a number of states in the EU, particularly the Baltic states, Latvia, Lithuania, Estonia, for example, and other countries that border on the Baltic Sea, such as Sweden and Finland, for example, that have been bringing forward their concerns on behalf of the coastal communities of those nations. And on behalf of the fishermen in those nations, we're greatly expanding gray seal populations, which are also expanding, of course, on this side of the Atlantic, have been, engaged in increasing numbers of incidents of what we generally call human-wildlife conflict. In this particular case, it means depredation on the same fish stocks that are being pursued by, you know, small coastal fisher communities, as well as the destruction of gear that are being used by these local fishermen and their families and communities, you know, to capture the wild fish that they rely on commercially. And also, of course, the problem of the seal worm, which makes treatment and, you know, processing of the fish a more expensive and time-consuming business as well. So these concerns in and of themselves have been brought forward by European MPs to the Commission and other governing bodies in the EU and say, look, we have growing problems of our own. Now, they don't necessarily say, well, these are problems that may quite well be very similar to the problems of maritime nations or maritime provinces in Canada or Quebec or whatever. But they are, in fact, very similar to many of the issues that have been raised locally, if you will, here in Canada, in Eastern Canada, and raised also to some extent by the Inuit peoples. Furthermore, of course, what has happened over time as these conflicts have developed within the European context, I stress, there have been various allowances made where the various countries that have been affected or have brought forward effective arguments to say their fisheries or their livelihoods are being imperiled or diminished somehow by these expanding seal numbers, they have been given permission to manage the problem seals, in quotation marks. In other words, the particular seals that are causing problems can be identified and they can be killed. But this creates a policy paradox, right? On the one hand, you have a European Union that has essentially said you cannot commercially harvest seals, but now you can. And remember, this was originally an animal welfare argument. You can now kill some seals if you can go to great lengths to identify and prove that they are actually the culprits involved in these various problems. You can kill them, but you can't do anything with them. Now, presumably, you could consume them, but there is no, if you understand me, there is no market. There is no way to incentivize an ongoing management regime by encouraging people to harvest seals in a management-oriented way to reduce these problems, because once they kill the seal, the animal has, in a sense, been killed for something, but it can be used for nothing. Mm. And so, I mean, clearly this is not a logical space to be in the scientific policy management sphere for the custodianship of biodiversity and human communities.
2: Well, it doesn't sound very hopeful, to be quite honest. Like I said, I mean, ultimately, it's European sensibilities or passion, belief in cruelty to animals or, you know, whatever it is preventing these the seal products from entering the market. But that still seems to be the overriding sentiment, isn't it?
1: It is the overriding sentiment. And, of course, this is what makes the challenge. You know, it's a very high bar, and we can't doubt that it would be very difficult. You know, no one is expecting to overturn the ban as a result of this fitness check. But again, there is also the issue of the Inuit communities, which were supposed, as you know, under the original ban, to have been given exemptions under this ban. But of course, this required of the of Greenland and Nunavut, et cetera, and the Northwest Territories, et cetera, it required of them as the recognized bodies that were given exemptions to pay for certifications and to pay for the required sort of electronic systems and employees, you know, that would oversee the process of making sure that these were legitimately harvested animals that could then legitimately enter the European Union for sale. And it is very clear from the Inuit themselves, this is not me speaking, this is very easy to confirm with representatives of the Inuit Circumpolar Council and other groups, that of course these exemptions failed to protect their commercial interests and their cultural interests, because just as a rising tide will lift all boats, a falling tide will lower them all. And the absence of the big market and the absence of all of that opportunity, of course, made it extremely difficult for these much smaller entities to find a way to actually market their products. And the end result has been that there has been really well-documented economic hardship for the Inuit communities as a result of that, that not only pertained to seal hunting, but meant that because of the loss of income from seal hunting, the opportunities for them to acquire the materiel and supplies, the snow machines, the rifles, the ammunition, etc., that they required for other aspects of their hunting culture was also diminished. And this then had a downstream effect of having, you know, much greater amounts of non-country foods, non-natural foods, if you will, non-wild foods, actually entering the dietary regimes in Inuit communities. And we all know what some of the detrimental outcomes of that has been. So, you know, these ideas, while it may be true that you might look at this somewhat pessimistically, nevertheless, we have two or three major issues here. Number one is that indigenous communities, which the European community is said to be very sensitive to, are not benefiting from any of the exemptions that the Europeans tried to put in place now so long ago, and are suffering as a result of it. And number two, many or numerous at least European countries themselves and their local communities and their local fisheries are experiencing and speaking about exactly the same kinds of conflicts that we on this side of the Atlantic have also been talking about and are also facing. So it seems to me that as a citizen of the world, as a citizen of cultures that are impacted by these things, that we individually and our governments, and I don't know what the provincial government has or has not been saying about this, but I just have not heard very much from them. Maybe they have been saying things behind the scenes or doing things with the federal government behind the scenes. I don't know. But what it seems to me as a Newfoundlander and somebody deeply concerned about our culture and deeply concerned about how this all happened, that if we have so much as, you know, a peak of daylight, if the door opens just a crack, then we ought to be standing there ready to push it open just as wide as we can to make our case again to prove that the European decision was not a good decision for sustainability. It was not a good decision for fisheries. It was not a good decision for local communities. And it was not a good decision for the Inuit peoples of Canada or of Greenland.
2: Okay, we could end it there, but I'll say, Shane, do you have any final thoughts?
1: No, I think I have expressed them. My final thoughts is that I'm glad that we're having the discussion, Todd. I'm glad that the broadcast is trying to keep this alive. And I would just encourage anyone in Newfoundland who has, and Labrador, who has a passion for this, a feeling for this, or a feeling for this place and its local communities, to try to find out more about this. And even if it's just to call the broadcast and express their support that something more needs to be done, or contact their local politician or their member and say, what are we doing as a Newfoundland and Labrador government with respect to this?
2: Okay, Shane Mahoney, thank you so much for your time today.
1: Thank you very much. I appreciate your interest.
0: That was Shane Mahoney. He's a scientist and wildlife expert who founded Conservation Visions, a global wildlife initiative. If you want to get in touch with us here at the broadcast, call the Fish Line, 709-576-5287 or 1-800-561-FISH. To say goodbye now, this is some instrumental from Wayne Muggeridge. This is the Fairyland Sealer. I'm Polly Gale. I'll see you soon.

0: This is your weather update. I'm Sarah Blackmore. It's clear skies pretty much everywhere tonight, and with those clear skies and low winds, there's a risk of frost across nearly the whole island except for the northern peninsula, where the winds are a little too high for frost. So that's a risk, but there are areas where there's a high confidence of frost. So a frost advisory is in effect, including most of central Newfoundland areas that aren't along the coast, like Grand Falls, Windsor, and the interior, as well as Corner Brook and the south coast of the island from Burgio over to the Burren Peninsula. Some unsettled weather in Labrador right now, meaning scattered showers will continue overnight with a small chance of thunderstorms from Labrador west over to Upper Lake Melville. Tomorrow, it's a sunny day, or at least a mix of sun and cloud across most of the island. Most places will see temperatures in the low 20s, except the south coast will be more like a high of 12, and for the northern peninsula, more like a high of 13 in Portageois. As a low-pressure system moves across the island over the next few days, rain will come with it. So by tomorrow evening, showers will start in Portabasque and start to sweep across the province overnight Tuesday into Wednesday morning. For Labrador, tomorrow showers should taper off by the evening, and then by tomorrow night it'll be cold, especially on the north coast of Labrador, where frost will be possible. That's tomorrow night. So by Wednesday morning, rain will be across the island and the straits with that new low-pressure system, so keep an eye out for possible rainfall warnings in some areas. It's a little too early to tell right now, but definitely lots of rain ahead. And that's your weather. I'm Sarah Blackmore.
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2: 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We'll hear from them coming up on The Current.
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4: Hello, I'm Neil Kirksall.
5: Good evening, I'm Chris Howden. This is As It Happens. Tonight,
4: illuminating the darkness, more is becoming clear about yesterday's shooting in Montreal. But the mayor of the neighborhood where it happened says she and her constituents are still looking for answers.
5: We'll also hear from a local rabbi who knew Michel Mizrahi, a fixture of the city's Jewish community who appears to have died trying to save others.
4: An unacceptable acceptance. Members of the Taliban were in Brussels today for talks with European officials. A former Afghan MP tells us that is a dangerous step towards normalizing Taliban rule.
5: A march through April, May, and June. For weeks now, a Zulu architect has been walking across South Africa to raise money for housing and hopes for a more equitable society.
4: Armadilloed to the teeth, an Oklahoma family goes viral after a video captures their golden retriever helpfully bringing a live armadillo inside the house. I guess they are very vocal about not wanting.
5: And look, she's been around the flock a few times. An Alaska woman opens her home to some unhoused parakeets and winds up with a surprising number of them, all of which you will hear as it happens, the Tuesday edition. Radio that thinks that puts the bird in burden.

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9: Complete, whole, sublime, divine order. 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
10: From CBC News, The World This Hour, I'm Stephanie Skanderas. Police in Lethbridge, Alberta, are now helping the investigation of yesterday's shooting in Montreal that left three people dead. A police officer and civilian were killed, as well as the suspect. Jonathan Maupetit has more in what we know about the investigation so far.
11: The Montreal coroner identified the suspect in Monday's shooting as 25-year-old Seth Scott Hatfield from Lethbridge, Alberta. Police in the southern Alberta city are currently searching a home linked to the shooting. They cleared the area beforehand because they say there is a possible presence of weapons. Hatfield was a student at the University of Lethbridge, where he studied philosophy and made the dean's list. He is suspected of having traveled to Montreal and firing a gun from a hotel room, then exiting the building and shooting two police officers, one of them fatally. CBC's visual investigations team has confirmed that Hatfield authored a manifesto in which he expressed anti-government beliefs and ideas associated with the involuntary celibate or incel movement, which is known for its often violent expressions of misogyny. Jonathan Maupetit, CBC News, Montreal.
10: Meantime, Montreal's mayor insists the city remains safe. Soraya Martinez-Ferrada went to the neighborhood that became the scene of yesterday's attack. She is urging residents to stay strong and think of the families of the victims. A group of First Nations in Ontario will eventually own a large minority stake in a new nuclear project. The Williams Treaties First Nations are buying into the Darlington new nuclear project. The $700 million investment is guaranteed by loans from both the federal and the Ontario governments. Finance Minister François-Philippe Champagne joined the chiefs for the announcement.
12: We are unlocking our full potential, both in nuclear energy, but also in terms of Indigenous participation. Today will be remembered, chiefs. You will be remembered in history of this country.
10: The four planned nuclear reactors in Darlington are projected to make enough to power about 1.2 million homes. It's been nearly 7 years since Mike Babcock coached his last NHL game, but he's getting another chance to stand behind the bench, this time with the Edmonton Oilers. Jamie Strachan has the story.
13: Edmonton is giving controversial coach Mike Babcock another chance, trusting him to finally lead Connor McDavid and the Oilers to a Stanley Cup. Stan Bowman is the Oilers' general manager.
14: We've had great conversations, been very open, clear, explicit about what we expect.
13: Babcock takes over from Chris Knobloch, who was fired after the Oilers were eliminated in the first round of the NHL playoffs. The Oilers were able to hire Babcock after an NHL investigation into his conduct while with the Columbus Blue Jackets cleared him. Babcock resigned before ever coaching a game after reports he invaded player privacy. His players in Detroit and Toronto have also been critical of his methods. Babcock says he's changed.
15: I actually don't think my intentions are wrong that often. I think sometimes my tone is for sure, and we have to work at that.
13: Babcock coached Detroit to a Stanley Cup in 2008 and led Canada to gold at the 2010 and 14 Olympics. Jamie Strachan, CBC News, Toronto.
10: Russia is ramping up fuel production and delaying maintenance to cope with shortages caused by Ukrainian attacks.
16: Она действительно непростая, но контролируемая.
10: Russia's deputy prime minister told a government meeting the situation is not simple but remains under control. He says the government is considering a ban on diesel exports to stabilize supply. Russia had already banned exports of gas and jet fuel. Ukrainian drones have been striking energy facilities deep into Russian territory, causing long lines at gas stations across Russia. Cristiano Ronaldo has become the first player to score in six different World Cup tournaments. He set the record with a goal in the sixth minute of Portugal's match against Uzbekistan. Ronaldo and Argentina captain Lionel Messi are the only men in history to play in six World Cup tournaments. Messi hasn't scored in all of them. He failed in the 2010 World Cup in South Africa. But yesterday, he did become the World Cup's all-time record goal scorer with 18. And that is The World This Hour. For CBC News, I'm Stephanie Skanderas.
0: Hi there, I'm CBC meteorologist Ashley Brawweiler. Rainy tomorrow across the island and southeastern Labrador, becoming heavy at times later in the day. 30 to 50 millimeters is possible in the heaviest rain, with 15 to 25 millimeters for the Avalon. Then a breezy day with east or southeasterly winds gusting 50 to 60, but 100 in the Wreckhouse area. Much cooler tomorrow, highs between 10 to 16 degrees, but single digits for the northern peninsula and southeastern Labrador, but sunshine and temperatures in the teens and 20s for the rest of the Big Land.
1: Hello again and welcome back. I'm Neil Kirksall.
4: And I'm Chris Howden. This is As It Happens, the Tuesday edition, part two. Coming up.
1: Nuclear options. Donald Trump claims Iran has agreed to nuclear inspections, continuing, as he put it, to infinity. But the Iranians are telling a different story.
4: Burning questions. A cloud of putrid smoke is smothering parts of Los Angeles as a warehouse fire burns for the seventh day straight. Our guest is one of many Angelenos wondering when their air will clear.
1: And the story of a Texas truck tipping sends us to the As It Happens archives, which is a vast hive of stories of overturned trucks and millions of bees on the loose. Stay tuned.